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0: Hello, everyone. Welcome to The Grace Message. I'm Andrew Farley. So glad you're joining us tonight. That number to call, 877-655-6755. We got wide open lines tonight, plenty of room for you to get in with your question tonight. Maybe you've got a question about a scripture passage. Perhaps you heard something in church recently and you're not sure about it. You want to put it to the test. That is exactly why we're here for you tonight. Go for it. Give us a call right now, 877-655-6755. And if you're a first-time caller tonight, please know we love it. We love to hear from our first-time callers. We want to hear from you. And if you're a veteran caller, maybe you've joined us in the past, but has it been a while? You got something new on your heart tonight, right now? Join us. Be a part of the interaction. We'd love to have you. Again, 877-655-6755. We do have open lines, room for you right now. And as we're waiting for those calls to trickle in, we are going to go to Alabama first tonight. But first, before we get there, I want to remind you, we got, well, just 2 days left. Today and tomorrow. That's it. That's it for what's left in the month of June. And here's that special offer that is now for today and tomorrow only.
2: There's so much uncertainty in the church today. So many Christians are inundated with fear and guilt and doubt. What if you could walk with God in total confidence, knowing that you're clean and close to Him forever? 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And that's exactly why I'm excited about this brand new resource. It's called Jesus, Our Everything. And it's all about living secure and loved, knowing that you're blameless before God no matter what. Make sure to request your copy of Jesus, Our Everything this month when you give your gift. 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
0: That's right. We are so, so grateful for your support. We can't do it without you. And we love doing it together with you. And you know what? All I can say is there's no better time. No better time than right now to give your gift to The Grace Message. Again, 48 hours left. 48 hours left in this matching grant opportunity. 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You're going to love it. So help us reach our goal. 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Of course, your gift is tax deductible, and yes, that matching grant will be in effect, and yes, you can request your copy of Jesus Our Everything. 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Okay, let's go to Alabama. We'll talk with Joe. Hi, Joe. What's on your heart tonight, my friend?
3: I just need some clarification. How can following God's instructions be a sin? And what I'm referencing is in Genesis, God instructed Adam and Eve to go forth, multiply, and fill the earth. And then the psalmist David, and I think it's in Psalm 51, he says he was conceived in sin. So give me an explanation on that, if you don't mind.
0: Sure. Yeah. Well, I mean, God doesn't hate humanity. God hates sin, but he doesn't hate humanity. And so, you know, the logic of, well, now that we're sinners, we should never procreate. God never says that. I mean, he never says in his word, go forth and procreate and have sons and daughters, except if you're flawed, then I don't want to see any of you humans anymore. So there's a difference between humanity and sin. Yes, humanity is sinful. Yes, humanity is marred and plagued by sin. But humanity is still loved by God, for God so loved the world. And you saw how Jesus interacted with kids. I mean, just look through Matthew, Mark, Luke, and John. Look at how he treats children. And he says, summon the children, tell them to come unto me. He talks about how we have to

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1: You're saved. He treats you like you've never sinned a day in your life. You're forgiven through his blood. You're made new through his resurrection. You're made perfect forever, Hebrews 10:14. So, you know, the bottom line is that relationship with God is something that he wants for us. And so he's never going to, you know, wake up someday and say, you guys stop having kids because of what Adam did. So what Adam did was sinful, but having children is not sinful. So humanity is beautiful to God, and God so loved the world, and we should never forget that important truth. So thanks for your call, Joe. I hope that helps. Great to hear from you there in Alabama. Well, let's go now to Texas, and we'll talk with Roberto. Hi, Roberto. What you got for us today?
2: Yes, hello. I've always wondered, I had this question in my mind. It's nothing too serious. It's just like a curious thought I've had before. Like, I've always wondered why, like, God was, like, you can say different in the Old Testament rather than the New. Like, I always wonder, like, it seems like their salvation was harder on them than on us. And I always had that question in my mind.
1: Okay, yeah. Well, it is the same God, but it's two different covenants. And you're right, the existence was harder. I mean, no question about it. You got David, whom we were just alluding to moments ago in Psalm 51. David, a man after God's own heart, who is saying things like, create in me a clean heart, renew a right spirit within me, God, and please don't take your Holy Spirit from me. And yet you do not see that struggle or that begging and pleading. You don't see it from Paul, Peter, James, John. You don't see it in the book of Hebrews. You don't see it, period, in the New Testament. Why? Because the cross changes everything. The resurrection turns everything upside down. And what we have is better. That's not my idea. It's right there in the book of Hebrews. In chapter 12, we have the heroes of the faith throughout the Old Testament. All of these heroes, right, who put their faith in Yahweh. And yet it says, apart from us, they were not made perfect. And we have something better. We have something better today than they ever had. And that's because Jesus changes everything. And so I also think, you know, when you called in, part of your question seemed to be, why isn't there just one covenant throughout all of history? And what I want to say to that, first of all, is that remember, everybody who's ever been saved was saved by faith. Nobody has ever been saved by law. There's only been one way, and that is trusting God. So actually, let me put it this way. The promise of the new is older than the old. Well, that's right. Abraham is older than Moses. And the promise to Abraham by faith, not by law, but by faith, the promise to Abraham is older than the old covenant. So there's always been one way. It's the way of faith. What does Jesus change? Well, now there's faith in Jesus, one name under heaven by which we can be saved. Suddenly, you got to be careful. You don't want to fall short of the grace of God. You want to enter into God's rest. You want to enjoy the promised land known as Jesus Christ. And so that's where salvation is found. But again, it's still faith. It's still trust. It's not performance. So there's always been one way to be right with God, and that is the way known as faith, faith in Him. And the law came in not as a second way. That's what people misunderstand. The law did not come in as God's second way of getting right or something. No, the law came in so that sin would increase. Meaning, when you look in the mirror of the law, suddenly it's like that mirror that your mom had when you were 5 years old. My mom

0: I remember she had a mirror, and it was flippable, right? On one side, it looked normal. But on the other side, when you flipped it, it was 10 times magnification. Now, I remember looking in that later as a teenager, and I thought at first I looked pretty good for school today. And then I'd flip that mirror, and oh my goodness, I got blemishes. I got stuff to deal with. And that's what the law is. The law is a magnified mirror. Yes, the problem was there all along, but the law magnifies it, and sin becomes greater. And so the law was never a second way to get right. The law was simply a way to say, you got a serious problem, and you better go back to the one and only way, the way of faith. And so the law says, go to faith. And then you try to go to the law, and it says, no, go to faith. And you try to go to the law, and it says, don't look over here. It's impossible. You'll never do it. Go to faith. And so the law is our tutor to lead us to Christ. But after we're in Christ, we're not under a tutor. And that's a problem when people try to mix law and grace. It's like mixing oil and water. They do not go. And, you know, another example, if I offered you a cup of tea and I said, but don't worry, it's 99% tea. And you said, well, what's the other 1%? I said, just a little bit of arsenic, just a little bit of poison. Would you drink? Would you join me for that tea? Of course not. You'd be insane. Well, likewise, a little leaven leavens the whole lump. A little law ruins the grace. And 1% law kills everything. The law kills and the Spirit gives life. So there's always been two systems, but only one system for being right, and that is the way of faith. The law comes in. It says you can't do it. There's no way. You're going to need another way. And then Jesus says, yoo-hoo, over here, the new covenant, my way. I'm the gate. I'm the door. I'm the way, the truth, the life. Nobody, nobody comes to the Father except through me. So did they have it rougher in the Old Testament? Absolutely. They did not experience the once-for-all forgiveness we have today. They did not experience that new heart. David was begging for it, and we've got it. Romans 6:17, we became obedient from the heart. We have a new heart. We have a new spirit. We have Christ dwelling in our hearts by faith. We're clean and we're close to God. We're one spirit with Him. Jesus prayed for it. The vine branches thing that He prayed, Father, that they would be one just as we are one. And we do have that. We have it now. And they didn't experience that. They experienced some sort of justification by faith, no doubt. It was credited to them as righteousness. But we are born again. And Nicodemus did not understand that. When Jesus came to him and talked about being born again, Nick's best idea was, well, do I crawl back in my mom's womb? Is that what I do? Can you imagine? That's the best concept, the best understanding that he has of Jesus' teaching on being born again. Now, this man was an expert in the Old Testament scriptures. What does that tell you? They didn't know what it meant to be born again. They didn't know what it meant to be forgiven once for all. They didn't know what it meant to enjoy an Abba Father relationship, a vine branches union. They didn't know what it meant to be one spirit with the Lord. They didn't have that. And that's why Jesus, showing up on the scene, you know, that renegade, the table turner, turning furniture over in church. He's got the wrong passport, the wrong paperwork. He comes from the tribe of Judah. He's not a Levite. He's not an Old Testament priest. He's a New Covenant priest, and he's the only one. And so, what do you gain from that? Same God, New Covenant. But the way of faith has always been the way. So, Robert, thank you, Roberto. Great to hear from you. Call us back anytime. We want to hear from you no matter what's on your mind. Okay, let's go to Mississippi next. We'll talk with Ann. Hi, Ann. What you got for us tonight?
1: Well, I have rescued dogs for 28 years. Huh. And over the years, when people have lost their pet, they have come to me in tears. And I have said, when you die, you will see your dog again. And I would like to know if pets go to heaven, if our pets go to heaven.
0: Yeah, I hear you. Well, it's one that we certainly hear, oh, I don't know, 5 or 6 times a year we'll get a call about this important issue. And you know what? I grew up with dogs, and now we got cats. And I am definitely, I'm a cat guy. And yet, I also love dogs. I mean, I just love animals. So I get it that there's a desire to know what's next for them. And I think we have to start with what Scripture says, right? Because it's not going to give you an exact verse. You can't find chapter and verse that says, yes, you know, like Walt Disney might say, all dogs go to heaven. We're not going to find that chapter and verse. But here's some ideas that we do know are scriptural. Revelation chapter 21, he will wipe away every tear, no longer any death, no mourning, no crying, no pain. So there's not going to be any sorrow. You know, those people that you've been comforting? Well, you're right about one thing. They're not going to be missing anybody. There's not going to be any sorrow about it in heaven. Secondly, we do see there's a redemption of creation. Now, the animal kingdom is part of God's creation. Romans chapter 8. The anxious longing of the creation waits eagerly for the revealing of the children of God. For the creation was subjected to futility. It goes on to say the creation will be set free from its slavery to corruption. Then Isaiah 11, a lot of people think this is about the future, and probably so. I mean, Isaiah 11, starting around verses 6, it says, and the wolf will dwell with the lamb. The cow and the bear will graze together. The lion will eat straw. They will not hurt or destroy in all my holy mountain. So new heaven, new earth, new animal kingdom, no violence among them. This is strongly suggests that God's final renewal, the new heaven, the new earth, the new resurrection bodies, his return, all of that, it strongly suggests that this includes the animal kingdom. So, you know, animals may not be, I mean, they're not saved in the way that we have just been talking about being saved. But there is a world that God created, and that world will be redeemed. And it certainly could include the animal kingdom, and it does. Does it include the exact animals we lost? Well, again, I don't have chapter and verse for that, so I'm not going to say that's happening. But I can't rule it out either. There's no verse that says your pet will be in heaven. But the Bible does say heaven will be free of pain and that creation will be redeemed. Not to mention, remember that verse in Isaiah where all the animals are hanging out just loving each other. So wouldn't that be interesting if your dog and your cat and your bird were all in the same room up there? You know, in that mansion where God created rooms, in my Father's house, there are many rooms. Can you imagine a bird not in a cage, hanging out, being good buddies with your cat? Well, apparently, that's the picture that Isaiah is painting for us. So I do look forward to that day. And thanks for your question. Thanks for trusting us with it. And reach out to us again anytime. Great to hear from you. Well, we are almost out of time. I want to remind you what's happening tomorrow night at midnight. It's over. The month of June comes to an end, if I've got my calendar right. And anyway, we're getting there. We're a day away. So we have our matching grant opportunity. We want to take full advantage of it. As I mentioned earlier, we are at about the 70-some percent mark, and we still got a ways to go in the next 24 to 30 hours. So I invite you to be a part of this. Maybe you've thought about giving to the Grace Message. You've wanted to. It's occurred to you. You've been ministered to over this past year by the Grace Message. God has used it in your life. If that's the case, you want to pay it forward, pass it on, share the good news, give people opportunity to hear and receive what you've believed and how you've benefited from the grace of God. 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

0: You like these pants, Sam?
1: Yes.
0: 50% off. I'll never beat that price. You sure you like them?
1: Yes.
0: Are you just saying that so we can leave?
1: Yes.
0: So you don't like them?
1: Well, I can't tell anymore. Everything looks the same now.
0: Well, I think they're nice. Let's go to the counter. Oh, isn't that Kathy Evans?
1: Where?
0: By the shoes. I think it is. That's Brian with her. I haven't seen Kathy in a long time. Let's go talk to her.
1: Mom.
0: You probably talk to Brian all the time at school, don't you?
1: He's not really my friend anymore.
0: What do you mean?
1: We haven't talked since the third grade.
0: Why?
1: Well, he's in the Bones of Wrath. He's always getting in trouble.
0: Really? That's hard to believe. He used to be a nice kid.
1: Not anymore.
0: Maybe you should talk to him then. You could be a good influence.
1: He won't want to talk to me.
0: Yes, he will. You were his best friend.
1: Yeah. Once.
0: Well, he's right here. He can't avoid you. Just try to strike up a conversation, okay?
1: All right.
0: Kathy!
2: Nancy! How are you doing?
0: Oh, good! It's been a long time!
2: Sure has! Hi, Sam!
1: Hi, Mrs. Evans.
2: I haven't seen you in years.
1: Yeah.
0: Last time I saw Brian, he was in the backyard climbing our tree. Hello, Brian.
3: Hi.
2: We're looking for school clothes.
0: So are we. Can't pass up these sales.
2: No kidding. Except we can't seem to find... Where did you get those navy blue pants?
0: Oh, they're over here in the boys' department. Come on.
2: I can't seem to keep Brian in the same pair of pants for much longer than a couple of months.
1: You getting clothes?
3: Yeah.
1: Me too. Pants. Great prices, huh?
3: I don't know. I don't buy clothes.
1: Oh, yeah. Guess not. Neither do I. My mom does it.
4: Okay.
1: Pretty cold today, huh?
3: Look, you don't have to talk to me. Why don't you go look at some mittens or something?
0: Let's go tell the boys.
2: Brian, we're gonna go to Nancy's for a little bit.
1: What?
0: We thought it'd be nice to catch up on things. And you guys can, too.
3: You're just gonna... talk?
2: Well, you don't have to sit and listen to us. You can go into Sam's room and play.
1: My room?
3: You know, I think I'd rather go home and try on my new clothes.
2: You can try them on after we go to Sam's. Come on, let's go.
1: Here we are.
3: I remember this room. Still clean. Let me guess, you hang up your clothes when you get home from school, don't you?
1: When they're not dirty.
3: Figures. Do you floss?
1: Sometimes.
3: Recycle?
1: Yes.
3: How many library cards do you have?
1: What?
3: Never mind. Oh, yes, and the Bible on the nightstand. Verses underlined and everything.
1: Look, Brian, you don't have to...
3: My name is Butch.
1: Butch? Since when?
3: Since I said so. Oh, look what we have here. The Sam Johnson Hall of Fame. 1, 2, 3, 4, 5 trophies? Very good. For excellence in academic heptathlon competition. You know, you're not the only one who has trophies on their dresser. I got one at home, too.
1: Really? For doing what?
3: Nothing. I stole it. Oh, and I see you have tickets for the Academic Awards banquet next week.
1: Yeah.
3: I've never been to one of those. It probably doesn't surprise you, does it?
1: You're pretty smart.
3: Yeah, but I don't run right home after school and practice my multiplication tables. I'm going downstairs. I think I'd rather be bored somewhere else.
5: Let's find out who it was and just pound him.
6: We gotta do more than pound him.
5: You mean you wanna do something in addition to pounding him?
6: Exactly.
5: Oh, okay. Just as long as pounding is included.
3: Hey, guys. What are you talking about?
6: Somebody hung a goofy-looking picture of the principal from the flagpole this morning.
5: And it wasn't us.
6: They're on our territory. We're the Bones of Wrath. We pull the pranks. We cause the trouble.
3: So what are we gonna do about it?
6: I'll tell you what we're gonna do. We're gonna do something even better.
3: Like what?
6: Something that'll get everybody talking about the Bones of Wrath again.
5: What?
6: You know that awards banquet next week?
3: Yeah?
6: Wouldn't it be hilarious if suddenly, in the middle of the program, the sprinkler system went off?
3: Cool.
5: I love it.
6: All those people in their monkey suits and Cinderella dresses soaked from head to toe.
3: That's great. This is the best idea ever.
5: We can get all the teachers and all the smart kids. It's a nail one, get one free prank.
6: You got it.
5: So, what's the plan?
6: All right. We get inside, we get into the bathroom and climb up into the ceiling.
3: The ceiling?
6: Yeah, I've been up there a couple of times. We used to open up ceiling tiles and pour stuff on people walking by. Anyway, when we get up there, we flick our lighters a couple of times near the sprinkler sensor above the lunchroom.
3: That's it? That's all it takes?
6: That's it. We've got some of those sensors in stock at the Electric Palace. They're easy to set off.
5: How are we going to get inside?
6: Inside where?
5: The school. You have to have a ticket to get in the banquet.
6: I didn't think of that.
5: I could pound somebody and just take them.
6: Nah, if the kid squeals, it could blow the whole thing.
3: I know somebody with tickets.
6: Who?
3: Sam Johnson.
6: Well, can you get him?
3: Sure. He's an easy target.
6: Now, you can't just take him.
5: Yeah, you have to be sneaky.
3: I can be, sneaky.
1: I got it!
3: Hi, Sam.
1: Brian! I mean, Butch. What are you doing here?
3: I was a real jerk the other day, Sam. I was wondering if we could be friends again.

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0: lot of new stuff in here since you saw it last.
1: Can't wait to see it.
0: I got a new bike. It's a 10-speed.
1: Oh boy, I bet it goes fast.
0: It does. I even got a speedometer for my birthday. Got it up to almost 45 miles an hour once going downhill.
1: Really? Can a person breathe going that fast?
0: What?
1: Never mind. Anything else you want me to see?
0: Come over here. Can you reach that box?
1: Sure.
0: Thanks. You should recognize this stuff. Remember this?
1: Wow. My Cedric Wilson baseball card. I can't believe you kept this.
0: Remember when my dad took us to see him play against the Cubs?
1: Sure. That was a great day. Cedric hit one out, right? A 500-foot shot. That was incredible. He hit 336 that year. 42 home runs, 127 RBIs.
0: How do you remember all that?
1: He was my favorite player. I don't even know if he's still playing ball. Is he?
0: No. He retired 2 years ago.
1: Huh. I probably couldn't even name 5 players in the majors now. You think I could keep this card?
0: Sure. It's yours.
1: Thanks. What else you got in here?
0: Well... here.
1: Oh, no way! My skateboard, how did you get this?
0: You left it over here one day. It just got lost underneath some stuff, and you forgot all about it.
1: Do you still have yours?
0: I think it's here somewhere.
1: I bet you I can still outrace you.
0: No chance.
1: Uh-huh.
2: Hey, Sam.
0: Hi, Lucy.
2: Can I ask you something?
0: Sure.
2: The other day I saw you at Finneman's with Brian Evans.
0: Butch.
2: Whatever. What's going on? I mean, what were you doing with him?
0: Playing video games.
2: I know, but with Brian?
0: So?
2: Well, he's, you know.
0: What?
2: He's with the Bones of Wrath.
0: I know that.
2: He's always getting into trouble, and he gets other people into trouble too.
0: I'm not causing any trouble, if that's what you mean.
2: That's not what I mean. It's just that we can't figure out why you're hanging around with him.
0: We?
2: Us, the kids from church.
0: It's okay. Tell everyone there's nothing to worry about.
2: All right. But he's tricky. Don't let him talk you into anything.
0: I won't.
3: Okay, so Wednesday we're beating up Todd, right?
4: I thought we said Thursday.
1: No, Thursday we're egging the nursing home.
4: I put Todd down for Thursday. I can't make it on Wednesday.
3: Why not?
4: I gotta go to the dentist.
1: What time?
4: 5:30. So if we beat up Todd Wednesday, we have to make it a half an hour later.
3: Nah, Todd's dad gets home early on Wednesday.
4: So how about Friday?
1: The night of the banquet?
4: Hey, we could do it before. Banquet doesn't start till 7.
3: Nah, if we get caught, it'd spoil the whole thing. Speaking of the banquet, Butch, where are the tickets? What'd you lose them?
1: No.
3: Then where are they?
1: I didn't get them yet.
3: Why not?
1: I haven't had a chance.
3: You've been with Sam every day this week. What do you mean you haven't had a chance?
1: Actually, I was thinking, maybe we should get the tickets from someone else. I don't want to take them from Sam.
3: Why not?
1: He's not fun to pick on. He's not a geek like we thought he was. I'd just rather pick on someone else.
3: Are you becoming friends with him?
1: No.
3: You are!
1: Get out of here, Rodney.
3: Little Butchie has a new playmate.
1: Cut it out.
4: Wait a minute. I have a test to see whether Sam's rubbing off on you. Answer this question. How much time have you spent in this treehouse doing any of the following? Finger painting? Making baby snow cones? Or pretending to be any type of crime-fighting team?
1: Hey, look, you don't know what you're talking about, okay? Sam's okay.
3: Oh, yeah. Well, if he's such a cool guy, why don't you bring him here? Maybe he'd be a good bone.
1: He doesn't want to be a bone.
3: Why wouldn't he? I mean, if he's such an interesting, fun-loving kid, why wouldn't he want to expand his horizons and join us? At least for a meeting.
1: I'm not gonna do that.
3: Why not? 'Cause you're going soft. Are you a bone or not?
1: Yeah.
3: Okay, if you're a true bone, you'll bring him here for the next meeting.
0: Could you hand me that paddle, please? We're drifting too much.
1: Here you go.
0: Thanks.
1: So your dad just let you borrow this raft?
0: Yeah.
1: Wow.
0: He trusts me. I've been out here a lot before.
1: I've never been on this side of the... Uh-oh.
0: What?
1: Look over there. There's a policeman on the bank. Looks like he's waiting for us.
0: Butch.
1: Give me the paddle. We'll go over to the cove where he can't get to us. If he sees us, we'll have to outrun him. You got your tennis shoes on?
0: Butch!
1: Come on, paddle, paddle!
0: Butch!
1: What?
0: We didn't do anything wrong.
1: No, I guess we didn't. He's probably just patrolling the area or something, huh?
0: Probably. I think he's a park ranger.
1: Oh.
0: Butch?
1: Yeah?
0: I wanted to ask you something. Remember when we used to go to church together?
1: Yeah.
0: I thought maybe you'd like to come with me this Sunday.
1: I'd love to see the people's faces if I walked into church. No way, Sam.
0: How come?
1: I'm not into that stuff anymore.
0: You used to like it.
1: I'm older now. Church is a little kid thing.
0: It is not. There's lots of older kids there.
1: But the guys at school that go to church, well, most of them are wimps.
0: Church people are not wimps.
1: Oh, yeah?
0: Yeah. Do you think I'm a wimp?
1: You think you're not?
0: No.
1: Prove it to me.
0: How?
1: Come to a bones meeting with me.
0: A bones meeting?
1: Tomorrow, after school, we meet in that empty house next to the cemetery.
0: I don't think so.
1: What did I tell you?
0: I am not a wimp.
1: Okay, I'll make you a deal. You come with me to the bones meeting tomorrow, and I'll go to church with you on Sunday.
0: Really?
1: Really. Is it a deal?
4: And the traveling salesman says, but I wanted all three. I really cracked myself up.
1: Hey, guys.
3: Hey, Butch, Sam, what a pleasant surprise.
0: Hi, Rodney, Rusty.
4: How's it going?
3: You got here just in time. We were telling jokes. You got any?
0: Jokes?
3: Sure. Tell a joke, just one.
0: Well, I only know one.
4: Is it funny?
0: Yeah.
3: Well, go ahead.
0: All right. What did the mother bullet say to the daddy bullet?
3: What?
0: We're gonna have a BB.
4: Are you done?
0: Well, yeah.
3: That's it? That's your joke?
0: Uh-huh.
3: No, I don't think you get the idea. When we're talking about jokes, we don't mean little kid cutesy jokes. We're talking about something that'll make Rusty here
0: blush. You want me to tell a dirty
3: joke?
0: Yes! But I don't know
3: any. Come on, everybody knows some dirty
0: jokes. No, really, I don't. Besides, it's wrong to tell dirty jokes.
3: Oh, come on.
1: Rodney, could I talk to you over here for a minute?
3: Sure. I'll let you think about it, Sam. I'm sure you won't disappoint us.
4: You really don't know any?
0: No.
4: Well, maybe you can make...
3: What do you want?
1: What are you doing? We never start our meetings with dirty jokes.
3: I thought we'd start today.
0: What?
3: New tradition.
4: Okay,
3: why? Is it too much for you?
0: No.
3: Would you like to leave the room, too? You know, you're starting to get on my nerves.
1: Why?
3: Because you don't have the ticket yet, do you?
1: No. I'm still, you know, trying to get him to trust me.
3: I don't care what you have to do, but the banquet's tomorrow night, and if you don't get the ticket, you can't let us in. And if we don't get in, we can't pull this prank. And if we don't pull this prank, you can find yourself another gang to join. Maybe Sam's Sunday school class. You got it?
1: Yeah. I'll get the ticket tomorrow.
3: Good. Okay, I've got a good joke. Listen up.
2: Hi, Sam.
0: Hi, Lucy. How's it going?
2: All right. I was surprised you missed the skating party last night. I thought you were coming.
0: Oh, yeah. I had to go somewhere else.
2: Oh. Where'd you go?
0: I was with Butch.
2: You missed the skating party to do something with Butch? What'd you do?
0: We just got together. Us and some other guys.
2: Other guys? You mean the Bones of Wrath?
0: Yes, it was just a meeting.
2: You went to one of their meetings?
0: Yes, Lucy, and it's not what you think.
2: But why are you going anywhere near those guys in the first place?
0: They're not as bad as everyone thinks. Butch is a pretty nice guy once you get to know him.
2: That's not the point. They're probably trying to recruit you. You're not thinking about joining them, are you?
0: What? Do you think I'm crazy?
2: They did get you to go to one of their meetings.
0: Don't worry, that was my last one. I'm not going back.
2: Good. But are you still going to be friends with Brian?
0: Yes. As a matter of fact, he's coming to church with me this Sunday.
2: Really? Are you sure they're not up to something?
0: No. Butch is my friend again, that's all. Why is this such a big deal to you anyways?
2: I don't trust them, and you shouldn't either.
0: check.
1: Where?
0: My bishop.
1: Oh. You know, there was something I wanted to tell you. Something funny. I can't remember what it was.
0: If it's a dirty joke, I don't want to hear it.
1: Look, I'm sorry. We usually don't do that at our meetings.
0: Can I ask you a question?
1: Sure.
0: Why are you in the Bones of Wrath?
1: What do you mean?
0: Whenever you're with them, you just get into trouble. Why do you want to do that?
1: I don't know.
0: How can you even stand being with them? I couldn't wait to get out of that meeting the other day. With you guys telling those jokes...
1: I quit.
0: What?
1: I quit the Bones.
0: Really?
1: Yeah, yesterday, after the meeting, I quit.
0: Butch, that's great.
1: Yeah, I don't need those guys.
0: I didn't even know you were thinking about quitting.
1: Oh, sure. For a while now. A couple weeks or months. Months.
0: Wow. This really changes things. Hey, listen. I found something I wanted you to see.
1: Look, I gotta go, but I need to ask you about the banquet. Do you have any extra tickets?
0: Here. Look at this.
1: It's a Bible.
0: You remember it? It's mine. But I let you borrow it for a while because you lost yours. Look in the front. Remember the Bible school when you had to write down a prayer in the front? Read it.
1: Dear Jesus, thank you for the trees and the sun and the water and dogs, and for my best friend Sam. Thank you for moving him next door to me. Amen.
0: After I found it in there, I read it over and over, memorized it. You were the best friend I ever had. Anyway, I thought you might like to see that. Now, what did you say about the banquet? What's the matter?
1: Nothing. I just...
0: You look like you're gonna be sick.
1: I'm okay. Sam?
0: Yeah?
1: I was wondering...
0: Wondering what?
1: Could I go with you to the banquet tonight? You still got an extra ticket, right?
0: Sure. But why?
1: I want to go. I've never been to one.
0: It's not really that exciting.
1: That's okay.
0: It's 2 hours long.
1: That's fine. I want to go, okay?
0: Okay. You can come.
1: Fine. I'll see you tonight. I'll meet you here. I gotta get out of here.
0: Okay. Well, Butch? What in the world?
5: And the awards for excellence in social studies go to the following people. If you would come up and get your award after I call your name. Angela Barrett.
6: Where did Brian go?
0: He went to the bathroom.
6: Rebecca He's been Cole. Gone an awfully long time.
0: I know.
6: I noticed he looked kind of nervous and pale. Maybe he's sick.
0: Yeah. Maybe I better go look for him.
7: What in the world? Sprinklers!
5: Stop everybody. Get up and move along.
0: Hey, Butch.
1: Hi, Sam.
0: I didn't see you after the banquet the other night.
1: I got a ride home.
0: Uh-huh. Didn't see you in church Sunday either.
1: Oh, yeah, that. You know, I overslept.
0: I figured out what happened.
1: What are you talking about?
0: You know what I'm talking about. You guys set off the sprinkler system, didn't you? You set me up! You pretended you were my friend. You tricked me. I hope you enjoyed your prank. See ya.
1: You know, it's so easy for you. You've got your Peter Pan parents and your wonderful report cards and your cheerleader friends. Well, some of us don't have it that easy, okay?
0: Yeah, I know. But why do you have to make things so hard? Being in the Bones of Wrath doesn't help anything.
1: You don't understand. Those guys are my friends. And I don't have many of those.
0: How about me? I wanted to be your friend.
1: But not anymore.
0: All I know is that I'd still be your friend if you'd quit being Butch and start being Brian again.
1: Brian's gone.
0: That's too bad. Let me know if he comes back. I miss him.
1: Yeah.
0: Goodbye, Butch.

0: Psalm 1:1 says, "Blessed are those who do not walk in the counsel of the wicked or stand in the way of sinners." Life often presents us with a lot of different choices about the things we do, things we don't do, and the people we call our friends. Though he didn't want to lose Butch as a friend, in the end, Sam decided that doing what was right was more important. You know, I hope that in whatever choices you have to make or in the temptations you have to face, you'll remember that the Lord honors those who honor him. Well, that's all for now. If you ever want to write to us, just send your letter to Adventures in Odyssey, Colorado Springs, Colorado, 80995. Or in Canada, write to Box 9800, Vancouver, BC, V6B4G3. 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The Good, the Bad, and Butch was written and directed by Marshall Younger. Our production engineer was Bob Luttrell. And our executive producer was Chuck Bolte. And I'm Chris, hoping you'll join us again next time for more Adventures in Odyssey.
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0: Sing to Him, sing praise to Him, tell of all His wonderful acts. 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
2: I don't see how people can say God will never restore Israel. I don't see how people can say they'll never have a place in His final plan. God says here, it'll be as if I never cast them off, for I'm the Lord their God, and I will hear them. They'll be restored to the place of blessing. They'll be given the power that I intended for them from the beginning.
3: Welcome to Grace to You, the Bible teaching ministry of John MacArthur. I'm your host, Phil Johnson. A survey not long ago on the religious life of Jews in Israel found that 67% identify as secular. So two-thirds of the Jewish population of Israel doesn't follow the God of Abraham, Isaac, and Jacob. Yet the Bible says that one day all Israel will be saved. Why the change? And why does God choose to save an entire nation? For that matter, how does knowing God's future plans help you right now? John MacArthur considers those questions today as he continues his current study, The Return and Reign of Jesus Christ. And here's John with today's lesson.
2: Now, when Israel is saved, what happens? What all is involved in their redemption? That is the theme of chapter 10. Just exactly what occurs? What are the constituent benefits of salvation? Feature number one, the first thing Israel will receive is a divine redeemer. The divine redeemer. Verse 4. Number two, divine reign. Verse 1. So what is Israel going to get in the kingdom? A divine redeemer and divine reign. Thirdly, is going to come divine recompense. Divine recompense. Verse 2. For the idols have spoken vanity, and the diviners have seen a lie and have told false dreams. They comfort in vain, therefore they went their way like a flock. They were troubled because there was no shepherd. Now here is the picture painted of Israel's dilemma. They've been obeying idols in their past. By the way, this is a reference to Israel's life before the captivity. This is in the past, because after the captivity they had not entered idolatry. But they worshiped idols, and they followed diviners, the occult, fortune tellers, witchcraft, soothsayers, all of that. They were into that, just like our society today. They had their idols and their diviners, and their idols spoke in vain, and their diviners told lies and gave them false dreams and comforted them in vain. They went therefore out like a flock, and they were troubled because they were a flock without what? Without a shepherd. And they were looking out for all these phony shepherds, and none of them ever gave them the truth. They were fake. Their past experience with idols and their past experience with the occult was a disaster. The word idols there is teraphim, and the Hebrew word teraphim is a most interesting word that demands a tremendous amount of study, really, but simply reducing it, it has to do primarily with household gods. The people actually did not only go to temples and worship, but they developed these little self-styled household gods. And a demon would impersonate the god that they had made in their little household, and then the demon would hold them to this false system. Here they were, and this was not unusual in Israel. Read Genesis 31, 1 Samuel 15, 2 Kings 23, and you'll find in all of those chapters this problem. And here they were worshiping these things absolutely forbidden by God. These things who were utterly wicked, speaking vanity and uselessness. They were like a sheep without a shepherd. They were being misled by these phonies. Ezekiel talks about this and how tragic it was in Israel's history to be without a shepherd. It says in Ezekiel 34 and verse 6, "My sheep wandered through all the mountains and upon every high hill. Yea, my flock was scattered upon all the face of the earth, and none did search or seek them. Therefore, ye shepherds, hear the word of the Lord. As I live, saith the Lord God, surely because my flock became a prey, and my flock became food to every beast of the field, because there was no shepherd," and he's indicting the priests and the prophets here, "neither did my shepherd search for my flock, but the shepherds fed themselves and fed not my flock. Therefore, O ye shepherds, hear the word of the Lord. Thus saith the Lord God, behold, I am against the shepherds. I will require my flock at their hand and cause them to cease from feeding the flock. Neither shall the shepherds feed themselves anymore, for I will deliver my flock from their mouth that they may not be food for them." He says, you in your selfishness and in your self-centeredness have used the flock to feed yourself. You've used them to make your money and to provide your food by all the offerings they bring, and you've never fed them at all, and I'm against you because you've left them to wander without a shepherd. But such a shepherd would come. Further in the chapter, in verse 23, Ezekiel says, verse 22 starting, "Therefore will I save my flock. I will set up one shepherd over them, and he shall feed them, even my servant David." And of course, he has in mind, ultimately, greater than David. "He shall feed them, and he shall be their shepherd, and I, the Lord, will be their God." And then he closes by saying, "I, the Lord, have spoken it." There was a time when they didn't have a shepherd. This is what he's saying in verse 2. There was no shepherd. And then in verse 3, he says exactly what Ezekiel said. "Mine anger was kindled against the shepherds, and I punished the goats." And that's literally he-goats, and it's a term used in the Old Testament to refer to leaders. Sometimes it refers to the chiefs. It is used as a synonym for the chiefs in Israel in other passages. "I will punish the shepherds, and I will punish the chiefs, for the Lord of hosts has visited his flock, the house of Judah, and made them as his majestic horse in the battle." Now you say, wait a minute, what's going on? Now watch. Implied here is that what occurred in Israel's past, now watch this, what occurred in Israel's past, idolatry and the occult, for which God brought judgment on those shepherds, will occur again. And I think there is a latent prophecy here that the prophet sees in the future another idolatry in Israel, another involvement in the occult in Israel, because of the false leaders and the false teachers that will rise up in the future. And God will come again, and he will punish them in visiting his flock. He will literally turn his flock into a battle horse to act in judgment against these false teachers. You say, you mean that's actually going to happen in the future? I believe it is. You mean you believe that Israel is going to turn to worshiping idols and Satan and the occult? Yes. In fact, let me give you one illustration that'll remind you that you probably believe that too. With whom does Israel make a pact in the tribulation? Antichrist. What does Antichrist immediately do? He sets up in the midst of Jerusalem what? An image to himself. And requires all of the humanity to bow to that image. The people, no question, will be trapped in this. The image, it says, will even speak. And so there will be occultism, and there will be demonism. Believe me, when the tribulation says that the doors of hell are open and the demons are all let loose, there will be demons in the world like never before, and the occult will reign supreme. And no question about it in my mind that Israel will get engulfed in this kind of idolatry. They will make a pact with the Antichrist according to Daniel 9:27. They will get engulfed in that system before they're pulled out of it. And that is really what Zechariah is saying. But then in the end, God will look with mercy on his people, and he will take that very nation which has been victimized by these phony leaders, and he will turn that flock of helpless sheep into a battle horse that will do war against those very shepherds and destroy them. And Jesus Christ himself will ride, as it were, on the back of the battle horse, which is itself Israel. Another passage that indicates this to us, that Israel will indeed be brought into a belief in idols and so forth, is in Matthew 24, because repeatedly in Matthew 24, it warns them along these lines. For many shall come in my name, saying, I am Christ, and shall deceive many. Many false prophets, many false shepherds are going to come. Verse 11, many false prophets shall rise and shall deceive many. Same statement. Verse 23, then if any man shall say, lo, here is Christ, and there, believe it not. For there shall arise false Christ, false prophets showing signs and wonders, insomuch if it were possible that it would deceive the very elect. You see, Matthew says they're going to come, all the phony shepherds are going to come, and they're going to deceive many people. Paul, in writing to the Thessalonians in chapter 2 of 2 Thessalonians, points up the fact that the Thessalonians need to be aware that Christ has not yet come, because the apostasy hasn't yet come. But when the apostasy does come, there will come lying, signs, and wonders deceiving many. So there's coming a day when God's people are going to experience a delusion, a deception that's incredible. And believe me, God is even going to allow it, because he's going to allow, as it were, all hell to break loose right up to its limits. And when it's blown its last gasket, he's going to destroy it all. We know this is all the allowance of God, because Isaiah 66:4 says, I also, watch this, talking about the end times, I also will choose their delusions, and I will bring their fears on them, because when I called, none did answer. When I spoke, they didn't hear, but they did evil before my eyes and chose that in which I delighted not. I will choose their delusions, says God. I'll bring them on. And so God is going to allow the world to come into a delusion, and Israel will be engulfed in it somehow. And God in his wonderful grace will come in the midst of that delusion with a true shepherd to offer to them. The true shepherd, as it were, will get on their backs as they are transformed into the battle horse, and they'll go out to conquer the ungodly. Verse 3 tells us essentially the same thing that we find in Isaiah and Ezekiel and the book of Revelation. Christ is going to come in judgment using the nation Israel as his war horse. In Zechariah chapter 12, we'll see this in detail as we go from verses 1 to 9. We won't take the time to read it right now. But in verse 9, it says, it'll come to pass in that day I'll seek to destroy all the nations that come against Israel. So God is going to use Israel as part of the force to destroy the nations. Chapter 14 of Zechariah tells us the very same thing, how he's going to come and fight against the enemy. A great principle here. The Lord is going to come and bring divine recompense and judge all oppressors. The end of verse 4 of chapter 10, all oppressors will be thrown out. So the divine Redeemer is part of Israel's redemption, the divine reign, wonderful blessing, both physical and spiritual, and divine recompense as God judges the ungodly and the false teachers. Fourth, divine restoration. Divine restoration. Verse 5. This is very simple. We'll look at it just briefly. And here the Holy Spirit promises them marvelous power. Look at verse 5. And they shall be like mighty men who tread down their enemies in the mire of the streets in the battle. And they shall fight because the Lord is with them, and the riders on horses shall be confounded. And I will strengthen the house of Judah, and I will save the house of Joseph. Those are just names for Israel. And I will bring them again to place them in their land, for I have mercy on them, and they shall be as though I had not cast them off. For I am the Lord their God and will hear them. And they of Ephraim shall be like a mighty man. Now I want to just pull that one thought out of there. A tremendous restoration is going to come. They will be literally transformed into the power of God. You know, if you study Israel's history, the only time they ever won a battle was when the Lord was in it, right? The only time they ever won. Israel never did win unless the Lord was with them. And that'll be the case at the end. They'll literally trample their enemies in the mire of the streets because, verse 5, the Lord is with them. And verse 6, He is the one who will strengthen them. And the riders on the horses, that is the enemy, will be confounded. And the Hebrew word means they will be confused or they will be ashamed. It can mean either thing. And it probably means both. In their confusion, they will be ashamed of their inability to withstand and to be defeated. The world is going to go into a state of shock in the day when the King of Kings comes with his mighty people from Israel to win the great and final battle before the kingdom. By the way, Jeremiah 32:37 prophesies this very same thing. So this also appears in the former prophets. There's one interesting note. In verse 6, the house of Judah refers to the southern kingdom and the house of Joseph to the northern. And the beautiful thought is here that God is going to restore the whole nation, north and south, one nation with one destiny. That's God's plan. And he'll bring them, I like this, to place them. After it's all over, he'll place them. Boy, what a great message it is to the wandering Jew, isn't it? Who's been wandering for so many years all over the world. And I love this. They shall be as though I had never cast them off. It'll be just like it was meant to be. I don't see how people can say God will never restore Israel. I don't see how people can say they'll never have a place in his final plan. God says here, it'll be as if I never cast them off, for I'm the Lord their God, and I will hear them. And they of Ephraim, another name for Israel, shall be like a mighty man. They'll be restored to the place of blessing. They'll be given the power that I intended for them from the beginning. I will place them. God is merciful. Say, why is God going to do this? I'll tell you why. He says in verse 6, because I am the Lord their God. That's why. In other words, I am Jehovah, and Jehovah is my covenant-keeping name. And I made a promise, and if I make a promise, what? I keep it. I'm going to do it because I promise to do it, and I make a covenant only to keep it. No longer will I be related to them lo ruhamah or lo ami, the periods of Israel's history when they were separated. But from now on, it will be you are my people and I am your God. And no longer will Ichabod be written. This great restoration brings what I've chosen to call divine rejoicing. The end of verse 7. This is what it says. And their heart shall rejoice as through wine. That's kind of good, isn't it? They're going to get happy like they've had just a little too much. Yea, their children shall see it and be glad. Their heart shall rejoice in the Lord. What a wonderful truth. Their heart shall rejoice in the Lord. Naturally, when God does all these things, when the Redeemer comes and everything begins to rain blessing and justice is meted against the enemy and restoration is brought to the nation, the natural response is joy. The joy here is intense. It's as if they had just had a little too much to drink. And the children are going to see it and they're going to chime in. And everybody's going to be happy and rejoicing in the Lord. You know, Isaiah predicted joy in the kingdom. You know, when you think about it for Israel, this would be pretty great. They've been through a lot of sorrow. Listen to what Isaiah said would happen in the kingdom. Rejoice with Jerusalem. Be glad with her, Isaiah 66:10. All you that love her, rejoice for joy with her, all you that mourn, that ye may nurse and be satisfied with the breasts of her consolation, that you may drink deeply and be delighted with the abundance of her glory. For thus saith the Lord, behold, I will extend peace to her like a river, and the glory of the nations like a flowing stream. Then shall you be nursed. You shall be borne upon her sides and be dandled on her knees. In other words, Jerusalem is going to be the mother, and she will be the rich, and she will be the full, and everybody else will just kind of bounce on her knee. And the joy that she has will be transferred to us. As one whom his mother comforts, so will I comfort you, and you shall be comforted in Jerusalem. And when you see this, your heart will rejoice, and your bones will flourish like an herb, and the hand of the Lord shall be known toward his servants. That's what's promised. Great, great joy. The whole world bouncing, as it were, on the knee of Jerusalem. So, What does God promise Israel in the redemption? Divine Redeemer, divine reign, divine recompense, divine restoration, divine rejoicing, and how about another one? Divine regathering. They're all going to be together again. Now watch closely. I'm going to go through this quick. This is so good. Verse 8, your version may say, I will hiss for them. The Hebrew says, I'll whistle for them. God is going to step on the edge of his kingdom someday in heaven, and he's going to go, shh, or however you do that. And they're all going to come. It's a great thought. And I'm going to gather them because I've redeemed them, he says. I'll whistle for them. Check out Isaiah 5:26, and you'll find another reference to that whistling of God. Why? Because I redeemed them. It's my plan, folks. It's all my plan. I did it. I'm going to bring them back. I'm going to gather them. And then he says, and they're going to increase as they have increased. What do you mean by that? Well, they've been growing ever since they went into Egypt. You remember in Exodus chapter 1, when they went into Egypt, they increased like mad. They really increased phenomenally. And he says, as they have increased in the past, and at this time there were many Jews, as they have increased in the past, they will increase perhaps commonly to what happened in Egypt, the phenomenal increase there. They're going to flourish in the kingdom. They're going to go like mad. They're going to populate. You see, now watch this. When Jesus comes at the end of the tribulation, those Jews that are redeemed will not die. They'll go into the kingdom in physical bodies. And they will occupy the earthly kingdom in their physical form. And they will have children. And they will live a long time. In fact, if someone dies at 100 years, they die a baby. So as long as they're living after the age when you can begin to reproduce, they will be having children. And the earth will literally proliferate with children. In fact, in Zechariah 2:4, it says, Jerusalem will be inhabited like a town without a wall because of the multitude of men in it. Now, before that happens, verse 9 says, God has another plan. First, we'll sow them among the peoples. He's done that, hasn't he? From 70 AD, they were scattered and dispersed all over the world. He says, I'll sow them among the peoples, and they'll remember me in far countries. And they'll return again, not alone, but with their children. And I'll bring them again out of the land of Egypt and gather them from Assyria. And those are just symbols of all the countries where they're scattered. And I'll bring them into the land of Gilead and Lebanon, and place shall not be found for them. There's going to be so many, they're going to be crowded all over the place. That's not just Zechariah's thoughts. Isaiah writes about that too, I think it is. Isaiah 54:1, sing, O barren, thou who didst not bear, break forth into singing and cry aloud, thou who didst not travail with child, for more are the children of the desolate than the children of the married wife, says the Lord. Enlarge the place of your tent. Now he's talking about the kingdom. He says, when you get in the kingdom, you better get a bigger tent, even if you've never had a baby. You better widen the curtains and lengthen the cords and strengthen the stakes. There's going to be some population coming to that tent, some child bearing. In Isaiah 49:20, the children whom thou shalt have after thou hast lost the other shall say again in thine ear, the place is too narrow for me. Give me a place that I may dwell. Then thou shalt say in thine heart, who hath begotten me these, seeing I have lost my children and am desolate, a captive, and moving to and fro? And who hath brought up these? Behold, I was left alone. These, where had they been? In other words, all of a sudden the barren will flourish, and they'll say, how did this happen? I never could do this before. Thus says the Lord God, behold, I will lift up mine hand to the nations and set up my standard to the peoples, and they shall bring thy sons in their arms, and thy daughters shall be carried upon their shoulders. And kings shall be thy nursing fathers, and their queens thy nursing mothers. And he moves into a second area and says that not only will you be having children, but the whole world is going to be moving in, and you're going to have to make room for them. Now, in order to gather all these people when God whistles, and in order to make sure they all come a-running, God's going to have to remove some obstacles. And so in verse 11, he tells about that. And he says, he shall pass through the sea of affliction and smite the waves in the sea, and all the deeps of the river shall dry up. The pride of Assyria shall be brought down, and the scepter of Egypt shall depart. In other words, if he has to, the sea of affliction reminds us of the Red Sea when it was divided. The deeps of the river refer, no doubt, to the Nile, which is commonly designated by commentators in this context. And it would remind us of when the Jordan was divided. as God moves to bring him. If he has to, he'll dry up a sea. If he has to, he'll dry up a river. He'll smash the pride of a belligerent nation like he did of Assyria. He'll remove any kind of dominance that Egypt might want to hold or any other nation. And again, Assyria and Egypt were traditional enemies of Israel that speak of any nation that would try to withhold God from fulfilling his will. And so he comes in 11 to say, I'll wipe out any obstacle to get my people back. That's what he'll do. So what does God promise? All these wonderful things. And then finally and lastly, a divine renovation. I will strengthen them in the Lord, and they shall walk up and down in his name, saith the Lord. That verse simply says there will be a total and complete spiritual revival. Maybe you'd rather call it divine revival. They shall walk up and down in his name, says the Lord. Well, beloved, that's what's going to happen for Israel. That's the future. That's where history's going. It's great to know it, isn't it? And how infinitely greater it is to be a part of it. And we who know Christ will be there to experience it all. Father, thank you for our time. It's just been so good to enrich ourselves. The time has gone by so fast. Don't even realize, because of the joy we share in knowing your truth. Thank you for what everyone means to you and to each other. Thank you for this fellowship we have here. Father, I am so grateful that there are folks like this who faithfully, week after week, come to search the Scriptures and to throw their hearts open to the searchlight of the Word of God, to be convicted, to be challenged, to be encouraged. Thank you for that openness and that desire on their parts. And thank you, Father, for the privilege you've given me to teach. Somehow, Father, help me to be faithful. Help me to get past my own inadequacies and failures, be useful to you, to meet the needs of these people who are so faithful. Make us ever faithful, Father, to reach out to Israel, to assure them of this wonderful truth, but to also assure them that once a man dies, judgment is appointed, and then it's too late. There are many people alive right now who won't be alive, perhaps when Jesus comes to do all this, and for them it'll be too late. Give us a heart for Israel. Give us a heart for all those who will never be a part of your kingdom because they don't know you. And may we take Christ to them in the way we live, the way we speak. Thank you again, in Jesus' name, amen.
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1: How much more can Cuba's economy take? Escalating, devastating setbacks continue. Now, credit card companies have halted transactions. Major hotel chains are pulling out. Fuel shortages have forced multiple airlines to scrap all incoming flights.

Foreign investment companies who decided to run the risk of doing business in Cuba now face a bleak reality. At first, it was just the oil blockade, but that set a chain of events in motion. Now, most of these corporations are suspending or pulling out their operations entirely. The question remaining for Cuba is, how much worse can it get? When will relief come for this people who have suffered so much and for so long? But there is a silver lining. Christ's church is growing in Cuba. Let's continue to pray that the gospel may flourish and that the Lord will use this crisis to draw more people to himself. Welcome to Haven Today. I'm David Wolin, sharing the great story that's all about Jesus, and I'm excited for this week's series, Giants of the Faith. In Psalm 107, verse 2, it says, "Let the redeemed of the Lord tell their story," and that's what we'll be doing. In a few moments, my guest, Randall Grundyke, will be joining us to chat about one of these giants of the faith, a man named Charles Simeon, who was a faithful preacher and the founder of a missions society during a very spiritually dark period of history. But our time on the air in this program is limited, and that's why I'm excited to share with you a book that has surprisingly stood the test of time. It's called 50 People Every Christian Should Know, and in it are short biographies, only a few pages each, and they're designed to help us discover the lives and true stories of so many people, like Charles Spurgeon, Jonathan Edwards, Fanny Crosby, and of course the story that we'll be sharing today, Charles Simeon. All the stories were collected together by the beloved pastor Warren Wiersbe, and his book, 50 People Every Christian Should Know, is our way of saying thank you for your financial support to help us here at Haven close our remaining financial gap. 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And now we'll get started with one of the great hymns of the faith, reminding us of the Savior who is our firm foundation. Here's Norton Hall Band.

0: This is Haven Today. I'm David Wolin, and today we're going to be talking about the life of a man whose name you may or may not know, but you really should. Charles Simeon's faithful preaching, Christ-centered preaching, and a clear gospel message came at a moment in history when that was really hard to find. And God used him powerfully, still using his story and legacy today. And so with me now to help tell that story is Randall Grundyke. He's a pastor in the LA area and an expert on Charles Simeon. So Randall, welcome to Haven Today.
1: David, thank you so much. It's good to be here.
0: So we've been chatting before we turned on the mics, discovered our paths cross, although we've never met. We know all kinds of different people that in common, friends in common, and discovered you're a pastor now at a church I used to attend there in Southern California. But you're also a historian and an author. You're a big fan of Charles Simeon, working on a biography, I understand, and are connected with the Simeon Trust. So let's get into the story first. Where does the story begin? Give us the context, the time and place that Charles Simeon was born into.
1: Well, as far as Simeon's concerned, it began on September 24th, 1759, when he was born to his parents in Reading, which is west of London. Mm-hmm. And the time into which he was born, David, was very dynamic because it was the confluence of three streams of history. One stream was the rise of the British Empire. Another stream was the growth of the Industrial Revolution. And the third stream was the advance of the Evangelical Revival, which arguably began with John Wesley and George Whitefield. Evangelicalism, because of the revival, was growing, but not in the Church of England. And that's where Simeon grew up. He went to St. Lawrence as a boy in Reading. He went on to Eton College. He was there from the time he was about eight until he went up to King's College at Cambridge. And he was not a Christian. But upon arriving at King's, he received a notice saying that he would be receiving communion within a day's time. And as Simeon put it, the devil was better suited than I to receive communion. So it really put him into a lather. And he began reading any Christian book he could get his hands on. And he was able to calm his soul such that he could take communion at the appointed time. But he just kept on reading. And reading, because he hadn't come to full satisfaction as to where he stood with God. Then he came onto this book by a fellow named Bishop Wilson. And in the book, Wilson talked about how the Old Testament priests used to lay their hands on the animal and thereby transfer their sins and the sins of the people into the animal. And it was reading that and understanding that Simeon was like, that's exactly what Jesus did for us. Our sins were placed on him, and he paid the price that we couldn't. And so that reality began, you know, rising like the sun in his soul, such that on Easter 1779, he practically came bounding into the chapel for the service. He was so happy, so free. And that, well, two things really. That freedom, sense of freedom, never left him. And the sense of what it was from which he'd been saved, never left him either. And so annually he would go back and think through some of his sins, not for the point of, you know, drilling down on them, but for appreciating even more the degree to which Christ went to save him.
0: Yeah. And his eyes really were set on Christ. Just in reading his story myself, I was really struck with how quickly he was placed into full-time ministry. I was actually rather taken aback by that.
1: He was about ready to go home, leave university and return home to take care of his father, since his oldest brother had passed away. But a fellow by the name of Henry Tharand, who was the minister at Holy Trinity Church there in Cambridge, a church that Simeon admired, if for no other reason than its location, because mm-hmm. it's strategically placed right there in the center of town. He used to think, boy, if I could be the pastor of that church. Well, Theron dies. So he contacts his father and he asks him, hey, could you put in a good word for me with the Bishop of Ely, who had responsibility for appointing the minister in that pulpit, and see if he'd, you know, give me the living. So his dad contacted him and he basically said, sure. And so he signed him on. Simeon was still, that was 72. He would have been 21 years old.
0: Yeah, he's a young pup to be in the pulpit.
1: He still had 1 year left of his undergrad education, and he was ordained as a deacon, but not yet as a priest.
0: Yeah.
1: So as you can imagine, the people went nuts.
0: Yeah.
1: Because their preference was another fellow who worked at the church. He was called the afternoon lecturer.

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1: Someone would appoint a pastor, a minister of a church with the entire congregation in utter disagreement with it, or that pews could be locked such that nobody else could sit in them and that would be okay, or that the church could be locked from the pastor himself such that he couldn't preach. This is crazy.
2: Yeah. Well, you hit it right on the head, David. It was a different world in which they lived, but it was the same gospel. And that's what Simeon put to work in dealing with his opposition, and specifically the leadership. He worked very hard to humble himself. He worked very hard to follow their lead as he was able. And he exercised patience. He waited them out, as it were.
1: Yeah. How long? Let's talk about what that looked like.
2: Yeah. 12 years. He waited. And finally, the tide turned such that John Hammond and even his successor finally left. And Simeon was just on better footing with everybody in the congregation. And in large part because he pastored those people.
1: Yeah.
2: See, there were pastors who got a living like Simeon's. And other than showing up for services and reading the prayers and offering a brief homily, they pursued other things, be it art or astronomy or mathematics.
1: Yeah.
2: But Simeon actually pastored the people. He did door-to-door calling. He started home groups. He began a little youth group. So these were all things that were not unheard of, but rather unusual back then.
1: And let's talk about his preaching for a minute, because you were just mentioning how all of the regular congregants who had, I think, purchased their pews and thereby could lock people out of them. But it's not like nobody was showing up to hear him preach. In fact, there were a lot of people turning up to hear him preach from the very beginning, as I understand it. What was it about his preaching?
2: He was demonstrative in his preaching style. He was what they would have called enthusiastic.
1: Mm-hmm.
2: But the thing about enthusiasm, and that word in particular, is it had negative connotations. Because after about 1660, there was this realization that the civil wars that had been fought generally began in the pulpit.
1: Hmm.
2: And they didn't want any kind of preaching that could lead to controversy of any kind, be it civil war or otherwise.
1: Mm-hmm.
2: So they were very dubious.
1: Yeah.
2: People who preach too enthusiastically. But the thing about Simeon's preaching is that he actually believed in the Bible. So he not
1: That's
2: only
1: right.
2: believed in what was on the page, but he believed in what had happened in his life. It had been transformed. You see, the approaches to preaching back then, in the Church of England in particular, most preachers preached by way of reason.
1: Mm-hmm.
2: Simeon preached by way of revelation. The written word is revealed in the scriptures. So garden variety Anglican preacher may get up on a Sunday and appeal to creation as proof that there is a God, and that leave it right there. But Simeon would go to scripture to make that kind of an argument and then talk about the implications of how God had entered into history by way of Jesus Christ, who died on your behalf, and that requires a response. And there was no TV or radio or entertainment back then. So preaching was something to which people gravitated to fill time and listen, think, and talk about. And so he gave them plenty to talk about.
1: And one of the things I've admired, maybe two things, when I think of Charles Simeon, I think of long suffering. I can't imagine anybody would have batted an eye or called him less than faithful if after giving it a decade, he thought, you know, I'm just going to go somewhere different. But he didn't. He really felt a conviction to stay where the Lord had led him and put him despite constant opposition and enduring really not so much physical or bodily, but certainly verbal persecution on a day in and day out kind of basis. And yet through all that, he continues to preach with Christ at the center and really the whole body of scripture and a real conviction.

0: conviction about what the job of a preacher really is, which actually gets into the legacy organization that exists today, the Charles Simeon Trust. So just to kind of close out our understanding of the impact of his life, how do those things kind of come together in his legacy?
1: Simeon believed in the gospel, and he believed in its sufficiency. And so when he preached, he really leaned in to what it was he was saying by way of God's word. He understood that it could make a difference in the life of a person and the life of a people. And so instead of doing that and 100 other things, he just did that one thing. Mm-hmm. Now, to be sure, he was involved in movements that, were promoted by different societies, some of which he helped to found. But really, preaching was it for him. And he did it year in and year out, such that his sermons, he began compiling, and he took those messages and he published them in first a volume, and then in a set, and then in a growing set.
0: Mm-hmm.
1: By the time he passed away, 21 volumes of examples of how to preach. So he did that. He then began teaching students at Cambridge how to preach.
0: Mm-hmm.
1: So he would have them into his rooms on Sunday afternoon and run little preaching classes for them. Then he began buying pulpits. And that's all tied in with something called the Reform Act that was passed in 1832. Not enough time here to explain all that. But he began buying up pulpits all around England to ensure that long after he was gone, his trust could place gospel men and competent preachers in those pulpits. And it was pointed out to me by Gerald Bray recently that he asked me, he said, "Do you ever notice the towns in which he bought those pulpits?" And I said, "No, not really." He said, "They're all towns, they're either holiday towns or towns where there's a concentration of wealth." So he was really in that way trying to influence the influencers for the sake of the gospel.
0: Yeah.
1: And that's something that endures even to this day. Maybe not to the degree that he had hoped it would, but it's still around.
0: I think it's such an interesting legacy of how he was being really, I think, very shrewd to ensure that whatever worldly wealth he'd been given, he was leveraging it for the sake of clarifying and preaching the gospel. In places, especially if it was in those holiday towns, probably where the wealthy would have otherwise placed their own favorite person rather than someone gospel qualified. Such a fascinating legacy. But that's a legacy that continues today, not in terms of buying pulpits, but it exists yet today, doesn't it? The Charles Simeon Trust.
1: It does. And the Simeon Trust does not exist because it comes out of some organization that he founded and is still extant today, but rather an influence that Simeon had by way of the gospel that people have picked up on down through time. So for instance, here's one interesting line of Simeon's, let's call it spiritual genealogy. He preached a sermon in 1827 that people referred to as an acorn of a sermon, because out of that came the Jesus Lane Sunday School, which was a Sunday school for poor children on the north side of town, I believe. Well, in 1847, the Cambridge Prayer Union was founded by Jesus Lane worker Albert Isaacs, and that was a prayer meeting for future pastors. And then in 1862, the daily prayer meeting, known as the DPM, was formed for undergraduate prayer and an annual evangelistic mission. And that was a founding that was encouraged by former Jesus Lane workers, again, Simeon's influence, C.J. Vaughan and J.S. Howson. Then in 1877, you have the founding of the Cambridge Intercollegiate Christian Union. And it was formed to maintain and increase the evangelistic momentum of the DPM. In 1882, they brought D.L. Moody over to preach one of their missions, and out of that came the Cambridge Seven.
0: Wow.
1: In 1919, the KICU, which had formed another branch at Oxford known as the OICU, banded together, and they became InterVarsity Christian Fellowship. In 1939, all the InterVarsity affiliates came together at Cambridge and became known as the International Fellowship of Evangelical Students. These missions then continued down through time. In 1946, Donald Gray Barnhouse, 1952, John Stott, 1954, Billy Graham, 1958, John Stott again, and just hammered home the gospel into the university community there at Cambridge, such that a whole generation of gospel preaching ministers were born out of that movement. And then here you have the Charles Simeon Trust in the U.S. They're really doing what Simeon used to do on Sunday afternoons. They're bringing men together who will be responsible, and women, for teaching and preaching the gospel and helping them tease out the content of a text in such a way that they can present it to people in a faithful and compelling fashion.
0: Yep. Amen to that. Well, it's had an influence on me for sure, just personally. And his name was known to me. And today I know more because we had a chance to talk. And what a wonderful time it's been together. So Randall Grundyke, thank you so much for sharing your knowledge and passion for this man, but most importantly, for reminding us of the impact it can happen when a person is devoted to Christ, the Word of God, and the clarity of the gospel. What a testimony. Thank you so much.
1: Thank you, David.
0: This is Haven Today. I'm David Wolin. Today we heard one testimony, one of many of the giants of the faith in history, and I'd love for you to discover more of them in Warren Wiersbe's classic 50 People Every Christian Should Know. It includes the stories of many names that you'll likely recognize, like D.L. Moody and Charles Spurgeon and many more. This is our way of saying thank you for your gift of support to Haven. And with our fiscal year end coming tomorrow, we really could use your help now to cross the finish line and reach our funding goal. Would you pray about that today? And then as the Lord leads, would you respond? Please don't delay. 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Again, the website, haventoday.org. I'm David Wolin. Won't you come back again next time? We'll be keeping it all about Jesus. It's the great story, as always, here on Haven Today. For your walk with Jesus, I'm David Wolin with Haven Today, inviting you to anchor your day in God's Word. We recently had our summer solstice. It's the longest day of the year. The average amount of daylight on that day is around 15 hours. And for places like northern Alaska, it's daylight all day. This brings to mind an incredible moment in Israel's history, the day the sun stood still. It was not a summer solstice, but a miraculous display of God's power. Joshua 10 says, "The sun stopped in the middle of the sky for about a full day. There has never been a day like it before or since, a day when the Lord listened to a human being. Surely the Lord was fighting for Israel." And God continues to fight for His people today. Get more daily encouragement from God's Word with Anchor Devotional. 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
3: The Spanish have a wise saying about seeking revenge. No revenge is more honorable than the revenge not taken. History and Hollywood tell us the opposite. That the most honorable revenge is the one taken in full and then some. But you know, I think the Spanish got this one right as far as God is concerned. In the New Testament, the Apostle Paul gives us God's perspective when he says, "Do not take revenge, for it is written, 'I will repay,' says the Lord." 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
6: I was asked how old I am. I said I'm 45 plus shipping and handling. Maybe it's my age, but I don't remember a time when so many friends and family were going through such hard stuff. Of course, humor helps. I told a friend, life is short. Smile while you still have your teeth. And then I told him that I told my therapist about my procrastination problem. We're going to talk about it next week. Laughter helps. So does gratitude. In fact, gratitude is like gravy. You should put it on everything. My sister-in-law is going 3 times a week for dialysis. She is awesome. She loves Jesus and her husband and is loved by her kids, but life can be hard. A couple stopped by last night. They've endured more setbacks than designers of the AMC Pacer. Still, they encapsulate joy in the midst of hardship and a rock-solid faith that seems unshakable, though the ground beneath their feet is in constant flux. Their hope is out of this world, but what do you say to a friend who is hospitalized again for alcoholism? A couple whose child is walking a road that never ends well? My sister has had a tear in her retina. Blood has filled her eye, so she's been sentenced to lie on her back with little movement. She called and said, I need a pastoral visit, Philip. I said, I'm not a pastor. She said, you'll do. So off I went. What do you say at such times? Hang in there? Just have more faith? God is good all the time? Let go and let God? I hope you don't. Instead, here are some suggestions for dynamite caregiving. 1, be there. Years ago, Ron lost his son in a car crash. A friend of his was so fearful of saying the wrong words that he didn't say anything. He stayed away for more than a year. Finally, he apologized. You didn't need to say anything, Ron told him. It would just have been nice to know you cared. Our presence speaks louder than our words. 2, listen, then listen some more. And after that, listen. We have 1 mouth and 2 hands. So bring a casserole with your hands or something they love. 3, when you finally speak, avoid saying, I know how you feel. Chances are you don't. Say things like, this is so hard. I'm sorry. 4, avoid the urge to condemn. If they're in a mess because of bad choices, convey compassion and hope. When appropriate, remind them of God's grace and forgiveness. Ask to pray with them. 5, never betray a confidence. Caregivers must be trustworthy. Lying there with her eyes closed, my sister asked me to read something. I told her how Psalm 30 had meant so much to me. Read it, she said. So I did. It's a psalm of King David. Here's part of it. I will exalt you, Lord, for you rescued me. You refused to let my enemies triumph over me. O Lord my God, I cried to you for help, and you restored my health. You brought me up from the grave, O Lord. You kept me from falling into the pit of death. Sing to the Lord, all you godly ones. Praise his holy name. For his anger lasts only a moment, but his favor lasts a lifetime. Weeping may last through the night, but joy comes with the morning. Hear me, Lord, and have mercy on me. Help me, O Lord. You have turned my mourning into joyful dancing. You have taken away my clothes of mourning and clothed me with joy, that I might sing praises to you and not be silent. O Lord my God, I will give you thanks forever. God be with you today as you bring comfort and cheer to others. Now, go make someone's day.
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0: I will give thanks to you, O Lord, among the peoples. 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
3: 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They thought he would never be able to walk. 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And Zach says, "Brian, you're dancing." It was amazing.
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0: I will give thanks to you, O Lord, among the peoples. 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
3: 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It's bringing in some rainy conditions to Louisiana and Mississippi.
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4: Each one must do just as he has purposed in his heart. Not grudgingly, not under compulsion, for God loves a cheerful giver. Look back at the verse, see the next to last word, cheerful? It's our word hilarious in the Greek, hilarion. God loves a hilarious giver. So this is not something you're going to do because this is what the preacher says you're going to do. It's not that. You do it and you want to laugh out loud. You do it because your heart is light. Because you know God will honor having purposed in your heart. There's the mind. We purpose in our thinking. What is it we should give? It's not, let's see, what have I got? $5? Yeah, drop that in the plate. Don't bother. That's an unbiblical way to conduct your treasure. And if you wonder how you're doing with your treasure, you're about ready to figure up your IRS report. Take a look. I say to people, don't show me your Bible to tell me how your giving is. Show me your checkbook. That tells me more about your walk with Christ as it relates to your treasure. That's where your heart is. That's where your heart is. So purpose in your heart what you should give. Should it be 10%? You have to purpose that. Should it be 12%? Should it be 15%? Do you really need to keep all of this for yourself? Do you really need that much? You have a bad year, you can't give as much as you gave when you had a great year. It's understandable, you're purposing in your heart. But the average American will give 2%, maybe in a good area, 3%. If this church gave across the board 10%, our entire financial needs would never, ever be lacking, ever. But you don't. If you did, I would never need to mention it, though I probably would because it's part of Scripture for those who may not among the group. At the risk of embarrassing her, let me tell you about my sister, okay? I'll hear about this later on, but I'll tell you about it right now. My sister said to me a long time ago, you know, babe, I live alone. I don't make a whole lot, and I'm nervous about giving 10%. I've heard you talk about that before. I said, you know, you ought to really trust the Lord. He'll honor that, sis. You ought to do that. She says, you know what? What if I run out? I said, I'll tell you what. If you get anywhere near running out, call me. Now, I didn't know what I was going to do when she called me, but I thought it sounded good to say, call me, and I'll be there for you, okay? Just kidding. I'd help her out. You know what? She never called me, except at the end of the year where she said, I've never seen anything like this. I'm going to up it to 12%. Why? Because she purposed in her heart, and it wasn't grudgingly or under any compulsion. You didn't even know about this. And her testimony would be it went on up to 15 and more percent. And she lives alone. Now, I'm aware that there are the people who take this passage and they tell you that if you give God $5 by the end of the week, you'll find $10. That's nonsense. That's not what this is about.
3: 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His concern is your heart. When you give with a cheerful heart, you honor God. 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
0: And when the musician prayed, the hand of the Lord came upon him. Music to live by. 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
5: We were made after the likeness and after the image of God. That's referring to the invisible, immaterial part of us. Man's body cannot be said to have been created out of nothing. The Bible is absolutely accurate. It doesn't use the word bara in referring to man's body. It refers to the word yatsar, meaning to form out of something. Your body and my body was all formed from previously existing material. But notice the previously existing material that formed our body, namely the dust of the ground, has no life to it whatsoever.

0: This is Hope for Today, the Bible teaching ministry of David Hawking. How big is God? I mean, think about that. How big is God? We talk about Him, we sing about Him, we read about Him, but can our minds really grasp the one who spoke the universe into existence? Well, today in our series, In the Beginning, David's taking us back to the moment God formed man from the dust of the ground. It's a passage that not only reveals something remarkable about God's creation, but it also reveals something even more remarkable about the Creator Himself. Stay tuned. Before David begins, we want to pause and say a quick note of thanks for all of you who are praying for the ministry of Hope for Today. 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And Bible is 24253 on your keypad. We'll turn to Genesis chapter 2, verses 4 through 17 now, as David begins his message on the Garden of Eden.
1: Wasn't it interesting that, at least in the LA Times, that these two articles were adjacent? First, the discussion about the abortion pill, and then next to it, an article called Assault Causing Miscarriage Can Be Murder. And of all things, this is in San Francisco, of course, where the California Supreme Court reigns. It says, in a landmark ruling, the California Supreme Court held that a person can be convicted of murder for causing the death of a fetus that could have been legally aborted. This type of ruling says what is in the womb is a human being, a real baby. Now what are they going to do? Well, adjacent to that article is the abortion pill, RU486. In a move designed to speed U.S. development of the RU486 abortion pill, the French manufacturer donated its patent rights, how sweet of them, to a nonprofit group. This unusual arrangement was encouraged by the Clinton administration in order to overcome a major obstacle to widespread use of RU486 in this country. The manufacturer, along with its German parent company, Hoist AG, had refused to market the drug here largely out of fear that anti-abortion advocates would boycott its other products. What I see in all of this is a confused society, morally bankrupt. We don't have any brains anymore. We literally have checked them off at the door. We don't think clearly at all anymore whatsoever. Now it's illegal to kill a fetus if a third party's involved, but the mother can still kill the fetus by abortion on demand. Hey, who's kidding who? This is absolutely ridiculous, and it's getting worse. You know, I didn't read all the article, but what's really behind all of this is what we're talking about in terms of creation. Do you realize that? It's an absolute war out there. Do you understand where we're headed? The debate is going to get more and more serious. Is what we're talking about, the fetus, is that a real human being, a child in a womb? Or is it just a product of animal genetics? Is there something that we're missing here? Is it evolution or is it creation? And we're in a battle. We're in a war, people. It's a spiritual battle. And it's affecting every area of life. And we better be alert to it. So take your Bibles and open them to Genesis chapter 2, beginning at verse 4. As we take a look at the Garden of Eden, which many people who call themselves scholars think is a total myth. It's just a fable, just a mythological story. No, friends, there really was a Garden of Eden. The good news is they haven't built a church over it yet. In Genesis 2, verse 4, down to verse 17, we're going to look at the Garden of Eden. Now, Eden in Hebrew, Eden in Hebrew, means delight or pleasure. Remember Psalm 16:11 says, "In thy presence is fullness of joy, and at thy right hand are pleasures forevermore." Whenever you have the harmony of the child of God with its maker, our wonderful Lord, you have Eden. You have delight, you have pleasure. It is used 80 times, by the way, in the Bible. Genesis chapter 2, beginning at verse 4. "These are the generations of the heavens and of the earth when they were created, in the day that the Lord God made the earth and the heavens. And every plant of the field before it was in the earth, and every herb of the field before it grew, for the Lord God had not caused it to rain upon the earth, and there was not a man to till the ground. But there went up a mist from the earth and watered the whole face of the ground. And the Lord God formed man of the dust of the ground and breathed into his nostrils the breath of life, and man became a living soul. And the Lord God planted a garden eastward in Eden, and there he put the man whom he had formed. And out of the ground made the Lord God to grow every tree that is pleasant to the sight and good for food, the tree of life also in the midst of the garden, and the tree of knowledge of good and evil. And a river went out of Eden to water the garden, and from thence it was parted and became four heads. The name of the first is Pishon, that is it which compasseth the whole land of Havilah, where there is gold, and the gold of that land is good. There's bdellium and the onyx stone. And the name of the second river is Gihon, the same is it that compasseth the whole land of Ethiopia, or Cush. And the name of the third river is Hiddekel, that is it which goeth toward the east of Assyria, and the fourth river is Euphrates. And the Lord God took the man and put him into the Garden of Eden to dress it and to keep it. And the Lord God commanded the man, saying, Of every tree of the garden thou mayest freely eat, but of the tree of the knowledge of good and evil thou shalt not eat of it, for in the day that thou eatest thereof thou shalt surely die. Will you join me, please, in prayer? Father, we thank you for your wonderful word. And we realize, Lord, that from the beginning of time you placed man into a beautiful setting, wonderful surroundings, a land of great delight and pleasure. And thank you, Lord, in spite of our sin, in spite of our depravity that has marred the beauty of those surroundings, yet you have prepared a place for us, and you have made it such a beautiful place that you've described it in wonderful language that would encourage us to know that there is Eden once again for those who trust in the Lord. There are pleasures and delights forevermore. You will make all things brand new, and the same tree of life will be seen again in that beautiful heavenly city that you have prepared for your own. God, we thank you for your wonderful plan. Help us, Lord, to see and understand it. And I pray, Lord, for those here in our audience who are not really sure of their own relationship with you, God, may they go from darkness to light, that they may turn in faith and trust in the only one who can save them. Help us all, Lord, to understand your plan and your purpose. We pray it in Jesus' name. Amen. Now, I'd like you to notice in these few verses about the Garden of Eden, and it is indeed a fascinating subject, a garden that we believe was in the Mesopotamian Valley, located in the present country of Iraq. And by the way, there are people there who will guide you to what supposedly is the site of the former Garden of Eden. But we know because of its identification with the rivers that poured out of it that it's in the Mesopotamian Valley. It was somewhere between the Tigris and the Euphrates River, but where, we're really not sure. But it was a beautiful place, a place of great delight, of multiple pleasure. In Psalm 36 and verse 8, it says, speaking of the children of men who put their trust under the shadow of the wings of the Lord, it says, they shall be abundantly satisfied with the fatness of thy house, and thou shalt make them drink of the river of thy pleasures, says Old King James. In the Hebrew, it's the word Eden. I simply show you a usage of the word Eden to demonstrate what we're talking about. The Garden of Eden is a place of great pleasure and delight, where people are abundantly satisfied. Look over to Isaiah chapter 51 and verse 3. The Lord shall comfort Zion. He will comfort all her waste places. He will make her wilderness like Eden, and her desert like the garden of the Lord. Joy and gladness shall be found in it, thanksgiving and the voice of melody. Adam and Eve had the most beautiful place imaginable in which to dwell. It was a garden, and it was the garden of the Lord, filled with joy and gladness, with total satisfaction, with abundant pleasure. And thank the Lord that one day all of that atmosphere is going to be restored. You know, one of the beautiful things about the word reconciliation, which is used in the New Testament, when we become Christians, we are reconciled to God. Reconciliation means to restore back to a previous condition. And do you understand that through Christ, our Lord, we who are believers are being restored back to the delightful situation that God enjoyed with Adam and Eve before the fall? Absolute pleasure, wonderful delight. They walked with God in the garden in the cool of the day, and they had beautiful fellowship with the Lord. They were totally satisfied in every way. They had pleasures all around them. That was the Garden of Eden. Now come back to Genesis chapter 2, and let's examine at least four things about this garden. One would be the problem of water, which is brought up in verse 5 and 6. Another one would be the placing of man in the garden, verse 7. We want to take some time with that, the creation of man. Third, we'll look at the planting of the garden and all of its beautiful surroundings and the wonderful things that God placed there. And then finally, we'll look at the purpose of the garden in the last three verses. Taking a look at the problem of water, that's frequently brought up by those who do not believe the accuracy of the creation account in Genesis 1. We do know there's no rain until the time of the flood. So the question is, how did this all happen? As a matter of fact, how in the world do you have the survival of plant life without the rain? And how would God, even with rivers, how would he sustain plant life without rain? It's a good question. And that question is dealt with in verse 5 and 6. And it says that God brought up a mist, verse 6, from the earth and watered the whole face of the ground. Notice carefully in verse 5 that there are two issues that God already explains, which are the very two issues that people bring up about plant life, accusing the Bible of not being accurate. And that is before rain and before the cultivation of plant life by man, because the Bible says it was not a man to till the ground. Well, God recognizes that fact. Well, then how did you have water and how did you have plant life existing? And the answer is a mist went up. Now, a mist to me is like a spray of water. But the Hebrew word, which is ed, like our English word ed, E-D, is referring to inundation or flooding. So God somehow brought from the oceanic caverns of the earth a flooding of the ground. So there was watering of the ground long before we ever had rain. And again, we did not have rain until the Genesis flood. And people often ask, well, then how in the world could you have had a flood? You'll have to wait till we come to Genesis 6, 7, and 8 for that. But we'll explain it to you. But this problem of water is solved immediately. You say, well, I don't know that I believe that. Well, this is what God says, and we believe the Bible is accurate, and that's God's explanation. There's no rain. There's no cultivation of the plant life. Then how did it survive? How did it grow? How did it develop? And the answer is, again, God flooded the ground, and it came up from the earth, the Bible said, and it watered the whole face of the ground. That's how God did it, and that's what it says. Now, in verse 7, we have a very interesting and controversial verse dealing with the placing of man in the garden. Verse 8 says, there he put the man whom he formed. So apparently God designed the garden just for man, for his enjoyment. Interesting, the definite article is in front of the word man in Hebrew as well as English. He put the man, not just a man. It's not just referring to Adam. I think one of the beautiful insinuations here in Hebrew is that God designed this glorious, wonderful place for all humanity, which he created. What a beautiful thing to realize from the beginning. Though man will mar it, though through man's sin, he will fall and destroy the beauty of that environment, as God will drive him out, yet God will one day bring that environment back again for the enjoyment of the people that he created. It was designed for the man, not just Adam, but the whole human race. Now, I want you to see three issues here regarding verse 7, where man is created. Now, go back to chapter 1 and review again verse 26 and 27. God said, "Let us make man in our image, after our likeness. And let them have dominion over the fish of the sea, over the fowl of the air, over the cattle, over all the earth, over every creeping thing that creepeth upon the earth." So God created man in his own image. In the image of God created he him. Male and female created he them. The Hebrew word create is bara. But when we come to verse 7, as many people who love to attack the Bible point out, is that the word bara in Hebrew, which means to create out of nothing, is not used in verse 7. The word formed is the word yatsar in Hebrew, used 73 times. And we look at this and we say, wait a minute, in Genesis 1, man is created out of nothing, but in Genesis 2:7, the Lord God forms man out of the dust of the ground. Now, some people have a heyday accusing the Bible of inaccuracy, but actually the Bible is totally accurate in every detail. The image of God is not, listen carefully, because I had a lot of questions from our last discussion on this. The image of God is not your physical body. God has no body at this point. That's false doctrine taught by several cultic groups, but not taught in the Bible. God doesn't have a physical body until he became flesh and dwelt among us at the time of Jesus Christ. So we are made in his image and after his likeness. God is spirit, John 4:24 says. We were made after the image, after the likeness and after the image of God. That's referring to the invisible, immaterial part of us. Our soul, our spirit is what it is referring to. Man's body cannot be said to have been created out of nothing. The Bible is absolutely accurate. It doesn't use the word bara in referring to man's body. It refers to the word yatsar, meaning to form out of something. Your body and my body was all formed from previously existing material. But notice the previously existing material that formed our body, namely the dust of the ground, has no life to it whatsoever until God does something to it.
0: Listening to Hope for Today with Bible teacher David Hocking and his message on the Garden of Eden. And just before David comes back to close out our program with some additional teaching, his son Matt's here. And Matt, we want to share a couple of Bible study resources with the folks and lead off.
2: Jim, take a moment and consider the momentous events of the first chapters of God's Word. Our triune God announces his intention to create our world, the universe, and all life therein.
0: Matt, the vastness of our universe, incredible complexity of DNA, the design of humans and our environment.
2: The fellowship of mankind with God, and the institution of marriage.
0: Yeah, the union of man and woman.
2: Yeah, the fall and painful introduction of sin into the world.
0: Wow.
2: And the early prophecy regarding redemption, and the picture of God's justice and grace for believers as pictured in the flood.
0: Yeah, all of this and more are covered in an exciting study of Genesis chapters 1 through 9 by your dad, David Hocking, titled The Beginning, From Creation to the flood.
2: You know, Jim, the biblical phrase, as it was in the days of Noah, is familiar.
0: Oh, yeah.
2: And my dad's study of this period really grants great insight into our day and time.
0: Matt, I also appreciate the careful study of the fall of mankind.
2: Yes.
0: And what it teaches us about how we can be deceived ourselves and the strategies of the devil.
2: Yeah, he really hasn't changed his basic nefarious ways, really. I mean,
0: yeah, mix a little bit of truth with a heap of fiction to mislead and misdirect.
2: To get us to doubt the Lord.
0: That's it. And Matt, we mentioned God's wonderful design for marriage. It's clearly articulated in these chapters.
2: And we see God's mercy, justice, love, and power all clearly demonstrated here as well.
0: Well, indeed. Amen. And Matt, the beginning, From Creation to the Flood by David Hawking, is just $15.
2: And you'll find Faith Fortifying, Understanding of Creation, The Fall, Early Civilization, The Flood, and a lot more.
0: But also outstanding encouragement and insights for your life today. So get a copy of The Beginning, From Creation to the Flood, today.
2: And please pray for hope for today.
0: Amen to that. Well, we also want to tell you about two booklets written by David Hawking. The first is called, Does the Bible Teach the Rapture? Does the Bible teach the rapture? Well, David's going to take you into the Word of God to answer that question inside this booklet. Now, we're packing that together with another booklet called The Security of the Believer. We know the Lord is returning, and we know we must be ready, and that's where The Security of the Believer is very, very encouraging. These two practical resources address questions that many Christians have asked over the years, and they're available together for just $10 while supplies last. To order, visit davidhawking.org or call us at 1-800-75-BIBLE, 800-75-24253. That's in the U.S. Our Canadian friends call us at 888-75-BIBLE, 888-75-24253. On just before David returns with his final comments, you know, as we move further into the summer months, we'd also ask you to prayerfully consider supporting the Ministry of Hope for Today with a donation. 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If you prefer to write a note, send it to Hope for Today, Box 3927, Tustin, that's T-U-S-T-I-N, California, 92781. That's in the U.S. In Canada, write to Hope for Today, Box 15011, RPO, Seven Oaks, Abbotsford. Abbotsford is ABBOTSFORD, BC, V2S, 8PE1. And once again, here's David.
3: Folks, we're still in the book of Genesis. If you have been with us, you know that we had quite a few messages in chapter 1. And we're just talking about chapter 2 right now. And verse 4, it says, these are the generations of the heavens and of the earth when they were created in the day that the Lord God made the earth and the heavens, every plant of the field before it was in the earth, every herb of the field before it grew. For the Lord God had not caused it to rain upon the earth, and there was not a man to till the ground. But there went up a mist from the earth and watered the whole face of the ground. And then he talks about forming man out of the dust of the ground. And then in verse 8, here it says, the Lord God planted a garden eastward in Eden, and there he put the man whom he had formed. Out of the ground made the Lord God to grow every tree that is pleasant to the sight, good for food, the tree of life also in the midst of the garden, and the tree of knowledge of good and evil. Now, folks, the most important thing, I think, out of the Garden of Eden is the command of the Lord, which he commanded to Adam, according to verse 15. The Lord God commanded the man, saying, of every tree of the garden you may freely eat, but of the tree of the knowledge of good and evil thou shalt not eat of it, for in the day that thou eatest thereof, thou shalt surely die. Wow. the tree of knowledge of good and evil. Don't eat it. Now, we had in the garden the tree of life. And when they got pretty sinful, according to the Bible, in chapter 3, the Lord sent him forth out of the Garden of Eden, and he drove out the man and placed at the east of the Garden of Eden cherubims and a flaming sword which turned every way to keep the way of the tree of life. Well, stay tuned. You're going to hear more. God bless you.
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0: And friend, be sure to join us next time as our teacher continues his study of the Garden of Eden. We'll be back in Genesis chapter 2, verses 4 through 17, as our series In the Beginning continues. Be sure to invite a friend to listen along with you as we bring you the Bible, the whole Bible, and nothing but the Bible, right here on Hope for Today.
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0: Happy Tuesday. I'm Les Moore. Here's our Devo to Go to start things off with today from 1 Thessalonians chapter 3, verses 12 and 13 that says, "May the Lord make you increase and abound in love to one another and to all, just as we do to you, so that he may establish your hearts blameless in holiness before our God and Father at the coming of our Lord Jesus Christ with all the saints." So love is, without question, the major theme of the Bible. God, in fact, is love. That's what 1 John 4 tells us. And so we're to love him and to love each other. In today's verse, we see that by loving one another purely and abundantly, we can expect God to refine our hearts through it, to actually purify our hearts through loving people. And it'll have an end result that will be more holy and blameless in God's eyes. See, love takes sacrifice. It costs a lot, but there is everything to gain by it, and mostly that will be more pleasing in the sight of our holy God and Father. So today is the perfect day, if you ask me, to go the extra mile and love those in your life abundantly and purely.
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0: Got to tell you what I did yesterday after work and everything. I went with my family out to Rosebud Theater in central eastern, whatever part of Alberta. I don't know exactly the location, but a beautiful drive to get there. And boy, was it ever awesome. They have Anna Green Gables going on right now. And just when you think, well, what kind of quality of performance are you going to get at a place in the middle of nowhere in Alberta? I'm telling you, I could not believe the talent level. I felt like I was at a Broadway musical. It is a musical, by the way they portray the story. And just a lovely Canadian story. And the talent level, the singing level, the production level, everything was just amazing. And the food, oh my goodness. It came with a buffet. And boy, we had a really good time. Beautiful. Everything's green right now. And it was just a wonderful time. The service, spectacular, and in good company as well. I just kind of felt like as I walked around Rosebud, kind of like what it would have been like, really honestly, to live or grow up on a rural town here in Alberta, because I didn't. I grew up in the city. And so it was just kind of fun to be around, look around their shop. But the performance of Anne of Green Gables is, honestly, it's just stellar. 10 out of 10, and I'm not exaggerating. And they are not pro bono. They don't buy time here on the light, but I just want to give them a shout out. They did are doing a fantastic job. If you want a nice getaway, consider Rosebud Theater and their current production of Anna Green Gables.
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0: Glad to have you with me here on the Lighting Less More tomorrow, Canada Day. And with that in mind, I wanted to bring you a little comedy clip from one of the, I think, great Canadians. Doesn't really perform anymore. And in fact, may still be living in the States. I really don't know. But Jim Carrey, when he was getting his career going, had this take on what it means to be Canadian, especially when you're living down in the States and people say Canada. Take a listen.
1: Ladies and gentlemen, my name is Jim Carrey, and how are you this evening? All righty then. I grew up in Canada. Is there anybody here from Canada? Now, I used to get really upset when I told people where I came from down in Los Angeles, because I always got the same response. Canada? Wow. Must have been cold. Now I just go along with them.
2: Yes. Canada. It was a frozen, hostile wasteland. And there was much work to be done if we were to survive the elements. After boring a hole through the ice to find food, my good friend Nantuck and I would build an igloo to protect ourselves from polar bears and flying hockey pucks. And when Nantuck was ready, he would tell me the story of the great moose who said to the little squirrel, "Hey, Rocky, watch me pull a rabbit out of my hat."
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4: 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And all of a sudden he starts to move. And Zach says, "Brian, you're dancing." Amazing.
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0: AM 930, The Light, I'm Les Moore, and I want to give you the heads up. No need to call the radio station and say, what happened to Les? Well, I'm going to be going on vacation, and they'll fill in for me, and that'll be great. I know our faithful listeners have a tendency to think if their radio friend's not on the air, did they quit? Did they get fired? Did they retire? Well, that's the case with Robert Dean. He retired over a year ago, just over a year ago, and that's where I stepped in. But we will still occasionally get some inquiry. Where's Robert Dean? He hasn't been on for a long time. Yeah, well, he retired and has moved on. I'm not exactly sure of his whereabouts, but God bless him and all that he's doing. And don't worry about me. Lord willing, I'll be back in a couple weeks. And sit back in the saddle, come your way, spend some time together, listen to these songs, and just enjoy the mornings together here in Edmonton. And so, again, no need to call, no need to write, no need to worry or fret. Just going to go on a little vacay, staycay, actually, just stick around town and take care of home and just go for bike rides if I can and walks and hang out with my kids and just enjoy what we have right here in our own neck of the woods. I'm looking forward to it.
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0: Hour number two. So glad to have you with me here on AM 930 The Light. I'm Les Moore. Let's review our Devo to Go from earlier. 1 Thessalonians chapter 3, verses 12 and 13 says, "May the Lord make you increase and abound in love to one another and to all, just as we do to you, so that he may establish your hearts blameless in holiness before our God and Father at the coming of our Lord Jesus Christ with all the saints." Now, I know that sounds kind of wordy, but if we break it down, it's just a very simple message that love is the major theme of the Bible. God is love, we're told. And so we're told to love him and to love each other. Simple as that. So in today's verse, we see that by loving one another purely and abundantly, we can expect God then to refine our hearts, to purify our hearts, with the end result being that we'll be more holy and blameless in God's eyes. See, love is going to take some sacrifice. It does cost a lot, but there's everything to gain by it, mostly that we'll be more pleasing in the sight of our holy God and Father. So I would say today is just a fantastic day, the perfect day to get on out there, go the extra mile, and love those in your life abundantly, richly, and purely.
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0: 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I'm Les Moore. You know, they're warning now about mosquitoes because of all the rain we've had, and they are hatching, I'll tell you. I went, my wife and I went for a bit of a walk last night, and it was fine for the most part. We were on pavement, and it just, you know, whatever. But then we went into the backyard, and I was wearing some dark-colored Roots sweatpants that I got as a gift for my kids. Really comfortable, by the way. But I know that mosquitoes are attracted to dark colors. And I walk in the back, and we're just standing there looking at a few plants. And then I look down at my legs, and I had about 11, 12 mosquitoes all over my sweatpants. So I just started swatting, swatting, swatting, and they were aggressive little guys. And I said, enough of this, and I shook them off, and I went inside, and I'm like, our backyard is just infested right now with these mosquitoes that have been hatching. I've done my best to dump any standing water. We got to prepare ourselves for what will be quite a battle. So, troops, listen up. Mosquitoes have breached the perimeter. This is now active summer warfare. Suit up. Deploy. Repellent. Hold your ground, troops. No retreat. No surrender. No mercy.
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0: Got to tell you what I did yesterday after work and everything. I went with my family out to Rosebud Theater in central eastern, whatever part of Alberta. I don't know exactly the location, but a beautiful drive to get there. And boy, was it ever awesome. They have Anne of Green Gables going on right now. And just when you think, well, what kind of quality of performance are you going to get at a place in the middle of nowhere in Alberta? I'm telling you, I could not believe the talent level. I felt like I was at a Broadway musical. It is a musical, by the way they portray the story. And just a lovely Canadian story. And the talent level, the singing level, the production level, everything was just amazing. And the food, oh my goodness. It came with a buffet. And boy, we had a really good time. Beautiful. Everything's green right now. And it was just a wonderful time. The service, spectacular, and in good company as well. I just kind of felt like as I walked around Rosebud, kind of like what it would have been like, really honestly, to live or grow up in a rural town here in Alberta, because I didn't. I grew up in the city, and so it was just kind of fun to be around, look around their shop. But the performance of Anne of Green Gables is honestly, it's just stellar. 10 out of 10, and I'm not exaggerating. And they are not pro bono; they don't buy time here on the light. But I just want to give them a shout out. They are doing a fantastic job. If you want a nice getaway, consider Rosebud Theater and their current production of Anne of Green Gables.
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0: Glad to have you with me here on the Lighting Less More tomorrow, Canada Day. And with that in mind, I wanted to bring you a little comedy clip from one of the, I think, great Canadians. Doesn't really perform anymore. And in fact, may still be living in the States. I really don't know. But Jim Carrey, when he was getting his career going, had this take on what it means to be Canadian, especially when you're living down in the States and people say Canada. Take a listen.
1: Ladies and gentlemen, my name is Jim Carrey, and how are you this evening? All righty then. I grew up in Canada. Is there anybody here from Canada? Now, I used to get really upset when I told people where I came from down in Los Angeles, because I always got the same response. Canada? Wow. Must have been cold. Now I just go along with them.
2: Yes. Canada. It was a frozen, hostile wasteland. And there was much work to be done if we were to survive the elements. After boring a hole through the ice to find food, my good friend Nantuck and I would build an igloo to protect ourselves from polar bears and flying hockey pucks. And when Nantuck was ready, he would tell me the story of the great moose who said to the little squirrel, "Hey, Rocky, watch me pull a rabbit out of my hat."
0: Happy Canada Day tomorrow, and well, I'll give you the heads up. I'll be off for a couple weeks, a big long vacation, staycation actually. So all the best to you. Be praying for me and my household, and Lord willing, talk to you in a couple weeks. God bless.
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2: He said that out of 50 years of studying marriages, he said the ones that are the most healthy are the ones where when conflict happens, people move toward their mate. And not just conflict. If I reach out to Tori and I'm like going to go grab her hand, she responds positively to that and, you know, grabs my hand. If I put my arm around her, she kind of snuggles up into my arm. So when I'm moving toward her, she moves toward me. The difficult part is when you're at odds with each other. And that's why even science has come out now, research has come out now that shows that like 20 seconds of physical touch, like just a hug, can reset things emotionally for you.
3: Hear more from Jason and his wife Tori on simple adjustments you can make in your marriage at familyminute.org.
0: Coming up in 60 minutes, Insight for Living with Chuck Swindoll. 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
4: Emma Mazenga is rewriting the record books in track and field. This elite sprinter made global headlines 2 years ago by shattering the world indoor 200-meter record for the over 90 category. You heard that right. She is 92.

Despite her age, Emma still races for fun and competition and has no plans to slow down. She's in such good health that now researchers are studying her and are shocked with their findings. They say, in some ways, her body works as well as an active 20 or 30-year-old, even though her body shows signs of aging. But despite being in great shape at 92, Emma has not uncovered a fountain of youth. The truth is, none of us escapes the natural progression of aging in this fallen world. And yet those who have faith in Jesus will find spiritual renewal day by day, and we have the hope of a glorified body that will live into eternity. Welcome to Haven Today. I'm David Wolin, sharing the great story that's all about Jesus. And on this last day of June, we're continuing in a series called Giants of the Faith. I'm sure you've heard the name Charles Spurgeon. More than likely, you've heard him quoted a lot, and I hope so. His preaching is still a gold standard for scholars and preachers and students of the Word. But on top of all that, Charles Spurgeon was the genuine article. And today we'll hear from Pastor Jeremy Walker, who is an expert on the life of Charles Spurgeon. I think you'll enjoy his insights as we consider the life of this giant of the faith. But first, I want to remind you about the book, 50 People Every Christian Should Know. Each chapter tells the story of a giant of the faith and can easily be read in a single sitting. What a great book to read this summer as you're traveling or sitting by the pool or maybe just relaxing at home. Before you know it, these 50 people, including Charles Spurgeon, will begin to feel like familiar friends to you. 50 People Every Christian Should Know is our way of saying thank you for helping us at Haven to reach our fiscal year-end goal. And today is the last day to give toward this critical need, as we're asking the Lord to provide the final amount needed for Haven to enter into this new fiscal year fully funded. And we started the month with the big goal of $764,000, and there's still about 25% left of that to raise by midnight tonight. But if you do send a check and it gets a June 30 postmark, we can still honor that toward the current fiscal year-end goal. Yesterday, Peggy and Jancy called in. They're a grandmother-grandson duo who listened to Haven together, and 10-year-old Jancy decided he wanted to help, and he did a little fundraising of his own. And they called in a four-figure gift to help Haven Today keep sharing the great story of Jesus. And Peggy and Jancy, you brought tears to our eyes. Thank you for this. And I want their story to inspire you. What can you do today to help meet this significant ministry need at Haven? The number to call is 865-HAVEN, 865-HAVEN, or you can give online at haventoday.org. Again, haventoday.org. And now we'll get started with Kristen Getty and Sovereign Grace. Here's Before the Throne of God Above.

0: The tune, relatively recent. The lyrics, written in the 1800s and a favorite of Charles Spurgeon, but since then, little sung. That is, until a few decades ago when the lyrics were revived with a fresh musical arrangement. That was the voice of Kristen Getty singing with Sovereign Grace before the throne of God above. This is Haven Today. I'm David Wolin, and with me today, an expert on the life of Charles Spurgeon, and it's a delight to sit across from you, Pastor Jeremy Walker in the UK. I saw your face and heard your voice in a documentary on Spurgeon and learned so much, but it's a real treat to talk with you today. Thanks for being with us.
1: Thank you. 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
0: And that film, by the way, was called Through the Eyes of Spurgeon, and I also understand you're the host of a podcast, From the Heart of Spurgeon. What's that about?
1: We started reading through the Spurgeon sermons, each week a featured sermon representative of the best of Spurgeon's output. 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
0: All right, that's great. And that's a good place for us to start, I think, because the name of Charles Spurgeon is so well known. And it's incredible the impact he still seems to have. And the fact that you're talking about learning from him, trained pastors and preachers and theologians who are still learning from his craft, what, over 150 years ago or more. And yet he was a man, wasn't he, who in some respects would have been unlikely to have such an impact. He didn't have the education or the kind of credentials that most pastors and preachers in his age did. And yet the Lord used him in such a remarkable way.
1: Yeah, well, Spurgeon in his own time was a dissenter. That was, he was outside the Church of England. And at that period, therefore, he was not entitled to go to any of the universities in England. And there was also a particular muddle at one point that meant that he ended up bypassing an opportunity for formal academic preparation in the dissenting academies. So he was what we sometimes call essentially an autodidact. That is, he was self-instructed, but that's to ignore all the influences that were poured into him, especially in his younger years, and a prodigious intellect to accumulate.
0: Yeah, exactly. Let's rewind just a little farther, though. Let's go back to the beginning. I know that he was born in 1834 in Essex, and just tell us a little bit about the family he was born into.
1: So Charles was the eldest son in a family, born in a little village called Kelvedon. You can still walk down that street, still see the house where he was born. It was a relatively poor family. The children kept coming, and it wasn't long, therefore, before Charles was shipped off to another small Essex village called Stambourne, where his grandfather was a pastor and a preacher. And that's really where he began to accumulate his theological understanding.
0: Yeah, yeah. I connect with him on a personal level there. I know his recollections of his grandfather were, you know, very special to him and affected him throughout his life. And so he spent some time there, right? But eventually came back to live with his family.
1: Yeah, and they by then had moved to a town in Essex called Colchester. And actually, it was there that Spurgeon was converted.
0: That's interesting. Okay, talk about that a little bit. How did he come to a faith in Christ himself?
1: Well, as well as his grandfather being a settled pastor and preacher at that stage, his father was an occasional preacher. And one Sunday, early January, his dad had gone out to preach. Spurgeon was meant to be going to a congregation in Colchester. And if you knew the geography, you'd know where he started his journey, and he starts walking up the hill into the town where he's expecting to go to a church. And as he gets to the sort of the brow of the hill, you can imagine the snow hitting him in the face.
0: Oh boy.
1: And he knows that just if you turn left into a little place called Artillery Street, there would be a primitive Methodist chapel. But he went in there, turned in, And at this point, he was thoroughly miserable on account of his sin, deeply under conviction of sin, really looking for peace. And he tells the story actually over and over again in his sermons of how there was a very poorly educated man in the pulpit because the regular preacher couldn't get there because of the same storm, and was preaching from Isaiah 45, 22, "Look to me and be saved, all you ends of the earth, for I am God and there is no other." And this fellow in the pulpit rapidly ran out of steam in terms of his exposition and application, and sort of fleshed out his sermon by pointing at this really sad-looking young fella sitting at the back and said, "You young man, you look miserable. You need to look to Jesus Christ," and began really preaching individually to Spurgeon. And it was that text, "Look to me and be saved," that was God's means of relieving Spurgeon of the guilt and the shame of his sin and bringing it into the liberty of the sons of God and faith in Jesus Christ.
0: Yeah, yeah. And there's so much more to talk about the path that Spurgeon took, that the Lord led him on. But I just can't help but stop there and just think, even here we're learning from the life of Spurgeon, you know, one, that you can be raised in the church, be the son of a preacher, the grandson of a preacher, and really know the gospel, or in a sense academically, or be familiar with the scriptures, and yet be totally unconverted, and to be feeling the weight, the terrible weight of your sin. And yet that's the work of God as well, because if he hadn't been feeling the weight and the conviction of his sin, then how would he have responded to the sermon that he heard then? And this is the second instructive thing to me, from somebody who also had no credentials per se to preach, maybe knew the scriptures but little and no formal training, and yet he could share the gospel in a way that the Lord used. Ultimately, it's the Lord who saves Charles Spurgeon.
1: Absolutely. And really, that's something that grips Spurgeon, and that truth of a sovereign saving God really dominates his life from that point on. He is a man who is enthralled to Jesus Christ, enthralled with, delighted by, but enthralled to. He is a servant of God, a servant of Jesus Christ. Really, from that point on, he's very soon baptized. He wasn't brought up as a Baptist, but he came to that conviction by reading the scriptures for himself. Mm-hmm. And that's typical. Yeah, he's a man who's going to say, "What does God want me to do?" Yeah, that disciple's question, yes, from Acts chapter 9. "Lord, what do you want me to do?" And it's that kind of conviction and courage, and then a Christ-like compassion that really carries him on in terms of his further opportunities for teaching and then preaching and pastoring.
0: Yeah, yeah. And as I understand it, the time frame between that conversion and him finding himself in a pulpit and preaching is remarkably short, all things considered.
1: Yeah, so as you've said, he's had all this stuff poured into him. The Spirit of God has convinced him of sin and then applied to him the blood of Jesus Christ in salvation. And all that reading that he's already done in the old Puritan authors, all the instruction from his parents and his grandparents, it's like it comes alive. He gets baptized. He goes to Cambridge. He's working in a school there. And he very quickly begins the preaching. There's an old man in the church who sends preachers out into the fens, into the surrounding area, and he kind of tricks Spurgeon into his first sermon when I think he's about 17. He then goes to a morally corrupt village just outside Cambridge called Waterbeach, begins a ministry there as the boy preacher of the fens, begins to see a wonderful blessing, and at the age of 19 he's called to probably one of the best known historic Reformed and Baptist pulpits in London, in a place called the New Park Street.
0: 19.
1: Yep. And within a year or so his first sermon in New Park Street, it's a large building. If I remember correctly, there's about 200 people there, which they're rattling around in this big old place. But such is the liveliness and the penetration of his sermon that by the evening, the congregation's doubled, because all these folks have gone home and said, "You got to come and hear this man."
0: Yeah.
1: I mean, he's a country bumpkin. I mean, his appearance, it's almost comical, but it's the power of his preaching.
0: Yeah.
1: And really, that just grips people from an early stage, and he becomes one of the London phenomena. If you go to London, you've got to go and hear Mr. Spurgeon.
0: Yes. Interesting intersection of gifts from the Lord for him. I mean, a heart and an ability to craft his message with words that connect with people. But as I understand it too, maybe a little like Whitfield, the Lord gave him this sonorous voice that could just amplify in a day before, you know, mics and speakers and that sort of thing in a church. And so it was just the power of your voice to speak, and he could connect with people and make himself heard to large crowds.
1: Yeah, yeah. There's this combination of gifts. My father once spoke when he was young to a very old lady who, when she was a very little girl, had heard Spurgeon in the flesh.
0: Wow. Interesting.
1: And she couldn't remember what he said, but she, if I remember correctly, she said to my dad, oh, but his voice. So not only did he have this rich voice and the sensitivity of his soul really found in his voice an instrument that it could play, but again, the power of it. I think the largest congregation to which he ever preached unaided was at the Crystal Palace, and it was 25,000 and something people packed together, and they could hear him. Now, he slept for a day after preaching because the drain on his human resources was so intense, but that was his vocal capacity and ability. And there's actually a number of fascinating stories, which we don't have time to tell, about how he could use and control his voice.
0: Let's fast forward a bit, because the Lord really blessed the ministry that he had. And just walk us through some of the high points, some of the things that just stand out when you sort of survey the timeline of his active life and ministry.
1: So very quickly, you've got the new Park Street building that is full to overflowing. It's in an unhealthy part of London. They start building the Metropolitan Tabernacle in order to house a new congregation. In between, they start using, amongst other places, famously the Surrey Gardens Music Hall, which was built for theatrical performances. But Spurgeon said, well, let's sanctify the place. We'll go and use it to worship the Lord on the Lord's Day. In fact, that was the scene of one of the most tragic occurrences. He was only 21 when this happened. There were thousands of people in the Surrey Gardens Music Hall. There were thousands more outside trying to get in. And possibly they think mischief makers of some sort raised a cry in the middle of a sermon, toward the beginning of a sermon, that the place was on fire and these galleries were collapsing. And so there was an immediate panic. People rushed for the exits because people were coming out. Apparently other people outside were trying to get in. It was absolutely chaotic. Spurgeon uses that voice of his to try and restore calm, not realizing the seven people have died in the crush. There's no fire. There's nothing's collapsing. And that devastated him. I mean, for a lengthy period, he thought he might never preach again. And all the people who hated him in the press, and even some who could have been on his side, who thought that he was abusing this worldly building, everything was against him at this point, and he barely survived, and not without lifelong effects.
0: So he was traumatized in some ways by this.
1: It has a lifelong effect upon him. He's a super sensitive man already, and this just seems to leave its mark on his soul.
0: I think this is part of the humanity of Spurgeon, though, that people connect with some. He's so very human. A man who I know is known for his joy, and he's full of life and humor, and yet who very, you know, willingly admitted that he struggled with depression. And so there's kind of this very human, relatable battle going on within his soul. And yet the Lord's using him in ways that 150 years later are still legendary.
1: Sure. His physical health suffers, especially as he goes on. He's almost always borderline exhausted from the efforts that he makes, so much so that before very long, he's having to take regular winter breaks in the south of France just to keep alive. Those spiritual and emotional and mental battles that he keeps fighting. And yet what's wonderful all through this, and really the thing that keeps his head above water, the initial recovery from that Surrey Gardens Music Hall disaster, he says it was the name of Jesus Christ. He said he couldn't even sort of theologically process this, so low was he at that time. And it was simply that the name of the Lord Christ that lifted him up. At other times he's plunged low. And there's these sort of, you know, these glimpses into his own communion with God. He says he was really distressed and thinking, who's going to be able to help me? And then he thought of the phrase, my grace is sufficient for you. And he sort of transposed that into that sort of lively language for which he was known. God's ocean can fill my teaspoon. He sort of burst out laughing. And that's his humility. There are indications that he struggled with pride. I mean, who wouldn't, given that kind of speed and degree of success? but he's a man who walks closely with Jesus Christ. And it's like, yeah, I'm just the teaspoon. You know, what God does with me, that's his business. But there's an immensity in him that is more than sufficient for, and little old me, that's not, you know, self-pity or false modesty. Yeah, Spurgeon knows he's nothing. God is everything to him. And that's really what sustains his soul during all the phenomenal highs and the crushing lows of his ministerial experience.
0: Yeah. And he was prodigious, as you said, in his output. I read somewhere that he was preaching a dozen times a week.
1: On average. Yeah, you know,
0: incredible output.
1: And at the time of his death, leading or presiding over 66 separate gospel-rooted institutions.
0: That's mind-numbing.
1: Isn't it? It's fantastic.
0: Yeah, and he dies, at least for our estimation, as it seems today, I think he was 57 years old, young.
1: Yeah, 57, 58, yeah. And he died in Menton in this winter resort in the south of France, where he was trying to recover from the latest bout of the illnesses that crippled him really almost constantly.
0: Hmm. Well, you have a fascination with Spurgeon, and the Lord's used him to encourage you and through you and through Spurgeon's legacy and output to encourage others. Just give us one final thought. If you could say, you know, if you only know one thing about Spurgeon, about this giant in the faith, it should be this.
1: That he loved and lived upon Jesus Christ. And that really, that is what makes him the man that he is. And that is why we continue to value him. He lived in communion with God. He loved and walked with Jesus Christ. He depended in everything on the person and the operations of the Holy Spirit. And that produces in him a delightful Christ-likeness, a consistency of life, a depth of conviction, a reality of true courage, a profound compassion that I think characterizes almost everything that we see of him in a way that is so rare, not just then, but still. It's such a joy to have a man who stands in Christ, who lives and dies trusting in the Savior.
0: Well, and may the same be true for us. We serve the same God, and we're filled by the same Spirit as we abide in Christ, and to God be the glory. Grateful for Spurgeon and grateful for the time with you. Pastor Jeremy Walker, thank you for your time today.
1: Thank you so much, David. It's been a real delight and a privilege. Thank you.
0: This is Haven Today. I'm David Wolin. Like so many giants of the faith, it's amazing how Charles Spurgeon is still impacting people. And honestly, I think it's because Christ Jesus and the gospel message was at the core of everything he did. And that's something you see clearly when you read the chapter on his life in the book 50 People Every Christian Should Know. It really is an entertaining read, each chapter telling a different story, each about a real Christian in history who is consumed with a passion for the glory of Christ. And I want you to know, your response today is worth so much, as this is the last day of Haven's fiscal year. There remains a funding gap of about $200,000, and it is important that we get much closer to meeting this goal. Every gift counts. And whether you can give in the 5 or 6 figure range, or if the Lord has given you a different level of stewardship, all we can ask is that you prayerfully give at the level the Lord has equipped you to do so. 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I'm David Wolin. Won't you come back again next time? We'll be keeping it all about Jesus. It's the great story here on Haven Today. For your walk with Jesus, I'm David Wolin with Haven Today, inviting you to anchor your day in God's Word. Overwhelmed and alone. So often life's challenges have that effect on us. So where do you turn when those moments come?
2: 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In Psalm 18, verse 6, David writes, "In my distress, I called to the Lord. 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
1: Hi, this is Ben Lowell, and this is Back to the Bible Canada with Dr. John Neufeld. Well, we continue our series today, No Compromise. So let's turn in our Bibles to Galatians chapter 4, verses 1 to 7, as Dr. Neufeld brings us a message titled, No Longer Slaves.
2: I'm about to make a confession, and I know this sounds bad, so keep it to yourself. In my spare time, I read detective novels and sometimes, wait for it, spy novels. I know, you're very disappointed with me. You thought in my spare time, rather than giving my mind a rest, I should be reading, you know, copies of Biblical Archaeological Review and brushing up on my Greek grammar. But I do have my indulgences. That's just one of them. And in a recent novel, I read about a man who was key in his company and among the most intelligent and productive, but he did not lead the company, for that had been reserved for the son of the founder of the company. And the book examines the thoughts and feelings of the man who was overlooked for that key position. Even though he was the most qualified, he was not the one who achieved the key position. Ah, yes, if you're born right, you inherit. And if you're not, you have to work and sacrifice, but you might never achieve. And as you can imagine, from that perceived injustice, a novel develops a plot based on choices being made. Well, we do know that it would be nice to think that we live in a pure meritocracy, but we don't. A great many factors outside of drive and ability and training and creativity factor into the successes and failures we experience in life. Ah, the life of privilege, of those who inherit wealth and power and status from their mums and dads. Now, to the matter of the text from Galatians. Paul has been making the case that Christians are justified by faith alone and not by works of the law. That is the theme of the book, and what an important theme it is. But now as we come to chapter 4 of the book, Paul begins to make application. He wants to say that our status in life and in eternity has been elevated simply based not on what we've done, not based on some spiritual meritocracy, but based on our birthright. And as we look at our text, we're going to see the word heir, which is a word given to a person in a family who inherits the wealth of their parents. This is going to be compared to the slave who doesn't inherit anything. And then we're going to see the word son, and then amazingly, the word adoption. You see, it's one thing, and an important thing, to have our doctrine of salvation straightened out. Everything depends on that. If you think you can have sins forgiven and be reconciled to God on the basis of something you do, it's not just an error, it's a fatal error. You are saved on the basis of what Christ has done for you. And on that basis alone, get that straight, your eternity depends on that. But that being said and being understood and being appropriated, we now ask another question. Outside of believing that and trusting only in Christ for our eternity, and that's no small thing, but is that where the discussion ends? For Paul, there is a great deal more to be said after that. He says, if you have trusted in Christ alone for your eternity, do you see what that means for you? Do you see how your status has changed? Do you understand how spiritually rich you now are? Or are you acting as if your spiritual status was still, you know, one who is impoverished and a second-class citizen of the kingdom? So let's read our text. Galatians 4, 1 to 7. I mean that the heir, as long as he is a child, is no different from a slave, though he is owner of everything. But he is under guardians and managers until the date set by his father. In the same way, we also, when we were children, were enslaved to the elementary principles of the world. But when the fullness of time had come, God sent forth his son, born of a woman, born under the law, to redeem those who were under the law, so that we might receive adoption as sons. And because you are sons, God has sent the spirit of his son into our hearts, crying, Abba, Father. So you are no longer a slave, but a son, and if a son, then an heir through God. Now, in order to understand this text and the richness of what's being communicated to us in it, let's divide this passage into three parts. So the first is our status before we came to Christ. The second is a description of what's occurred now that we've become the children of God. And the third, a calling to understand and live in appreciation of our status in Christ. So we start with our status before the gospel came to us. Look again at verse 1. I mean that the heir, as long as he is a child, is no different from a slave, though he is the owner of everything. Now, that's a difficult verse, because we're going to have to understand exactly what Paul is referring to. But before we do that, let's understand the image. You have a child, and the Greek word for child is nepios. You know, it's a word that is used to describe not an infant, but normally a child somewhere about 3 to 4 years of age, a little kid. Now, in this illustration, imagine that the child's father has died and he's the only heir. Imagine also that the father has vast wealth, great estates, financial investments, great many employees and slaves. It's a vast enterprise. I mean, perhaps, if it helps, you might think of a person in our own day, a very wealthy billionaire. You might think of the company or even the companies he owns. Good, you get the idea. Now imagine he dies and the child, a 3-year-old, actually owns everything. Now, of course, this child can't enjoy the privileges of the inheritance. He's far too young. But Paul says, look, imagine this child who has inherited everything, yet at the present time, he's no different from a household slave. He's under guardians and managers until the date set by his father. We suppose this to have been contained in some kind of a will. Now, in order to get a better handle on that, we might well be served to think of one of the parables that Jesus told, in which Jesus ends with the following statement. It's found in Luke 12:42. And the Lord said, "Who then is the faithful and wise manager whom his master will set over his household to give them their portion of food at the proper time?" See, that's the idea. There's a trusted servant whose role it is to make management decisions and who also takes care of all the details of the estate. And so we're to imagine a child who is treated, at least for the present, under the direction of the manager. And the manager oversees his schooling, his schedule, and perhaps even corrects all the childhood mistakes and misbehavior. And the child can't say, "Hey, look, I'm the boss. You're not the boss of me." And if that's what the child thinks, he's wrong. Although he is the heir, he is, at this stage in his life, subject to the household manager. The household manager is the boss of him. Now, that's the illustration. Okay, the illustration is interesting, and it's not hard to understand. But for us, the real question is, what is it that Paul's referring to? At what stage in our spiritual development are we like this child? Before our conversion? Immediately after we're saved, but not yet, you know, developed spiritually? Or is this a picture of our lives on this side of eternity? Paul, what are you getting at? How are we to understand ourselves? For clearly, this is an illustration for us. And the answer is, we're going to have to work at this, but the answer is found in verse 3. Let's read that again. It says, "In the same way, we also, when we were children, were enslaved to the elementary principles of the world." I hope you agree with me that Paul will never refer to a redeemed child of God as someone who's enslaved to this world in any fashion. And so he must mean that before we were saved, our status was as it was. But that opens up a can of worms, as they say. I mean, how can someone who's unsaved be referred to as an heir or a young child just waiting to inherit everything? I hope you see the problem. But one solution would be to say, Paul is not referring to the individual believer. He's referring to the history of our redemption. Perhaps he is saying before Christ came and before the coming of the Spirit, whom he will speak about in this passage, when we were still under the law, we were heirs not yet fully grown. But that makes sense except for the phrase elementary principles of the world. Now, the elementary principles of the world refers to practices, theology, regulations, ordinances by which the worshipers of pagan deities, gods and goddesses in the Greek and Roman world try to achieve salvation. Do you see the problem? This is a coalition of pagan powers and religious ideals. But if that's what Paul is trying to say, it's hard to imagine that when the Galatians were worshiping their pagan idols, Paul would have referred to them as heirs of the wealth of the Heavenly Father who created all things. But, however, many Bible teachers have suggested that Paul, in the use of the phrase elementary principles of the world, also means the principles that the Judaizers were preaching. That is, unless you do the law, that's what they said, circumcision, dietary restrictions, keeping of the Jewish festivals, unless you do all of that, that's what they said. Do that or else you won't be saved. I mean, doing these things earns you your salvation. And Paul, I think this is right here. He's saying whether pagan or Jewish false twisting of the law, all of this comes under one heading. It's called elementary principles of this world. And that is doing something that inherits your salvation. You see, it doesn't matter the religion. I mean, provided that your salvation depends on something you have to do, provided you're put under a guardian who puts you under his thumb and you have to perform, it doesn't matter. Even if you're the heir, you're no better off than a slave.
1: What does nearly 70 years of faithful Bible teaching look like? What has God done through this ministry, and where is he leading us next? We recently created a vision and mission booklet to answer exactly those questions. It tells the story of Back to the Bible Canada, its history, its calling, and the future we believe God has set before us. Because this is not simply our mission. We are stewards of something that belongs entirely to him, and what a privilege it is that he invites us to serve it together. Whether you're a longtime listener or just discovering this ministry, we invite you to download and read that document. It may just deepen your understanding of what God is doing through Back to the Bible Canada and how you can be part of it. Find it today at backtothebible.ca.
2: I've still not answered the question that the phrase Paul uses, the elementary principles of this world, in the Greek is only one word. It's the word stoicheia. It means a basic principle that underlies something. Imagine, if you will, you're in a class in university in which you're studying evolutionary biology, and you're looking at the raw science, and you're inquisitive. Rather than simply accepting what's being said, you keep asking, what's the scientific evidence for this? And then your prof finally lets you in on it. The basic underlying principle of what we're discussing is based on a philosophical principle. All of nature functions on the basis of random, unguided, purposeless chance. And if you accept that, that's the basis for our study. Now look, I don't want to get us off track and chase down this thing, but I'm trying to make a point to understand that word stoicheia. It's a basic principle that underlies something. And Paul is saying the basic principle that underlies either pagan religion or the teaching of the Judaizers, who are trying to make rabbinical Jews out of the Galatian Christians, whether it was before they came to Christ or after they did and the Judaizers showed up. The basic principle of all these religious ways of thinking is this. You have to perform something to earn or deserve your salvation, no matter how you conceive of salvation. And this is true even today in non-religious circles. Whether people suggest that salvation consists in self-actualization or in learning to make decisions freely and not based on the expectation of others, we all know that salvation is thought of in so many different ways today. But the basic principle underlying all systems that offer salvation is that certain works have to be performed and things have to be attained to and earned and produced. And once you've reached that level, now you deserve the prize. And that, I think, is how Paul is using the term an heir. People conceive of a prize or an inheritance, some level to which they have to attain. But in order to attain it, they continue to be under the tutelage of another and continue to be no better than a slave. And this is true of all people before they encounter Christ. They are all under the management of some sort, no different than a little child. They're told, look, you inherit all things, but in their experience, they never arrive. They continue to be under a guardian and a manager, and the thing they look for never quite materializes. Same old bondage. It just keeps coming back. I'm just so close to my inheritance, but I keep on being in slavery, and that's why. When we later come to verse 9 of this same chapter, Paul will use the word stoicheia one more time and warn the Galatian Christians not to return to the elementary principles of this world, not to give up the freedom and go back to slavery. It's so important for all of us to hear. There are thousands of ways to give up the inheritance and freedom that we have in Christ, for the many forms of bondage that so easily ensnare even believers. And with that, Paul moves to the second point of this short passage to show us the miracle that has actually occurred when anyone becomes a child of God. Look at verses 4 and 5. But when the fullness of time had come, God sent forth his Son, born of a woman, born under the law, to redeem those who were under the law, so that we might receive adoption as sons. Please notice that this phrase, when the fullness of time had come, this illustrates that the exact timing of the coming of Jesus into the world was directed by God. God oversees the development of history, the development of the plan of redemption. We might think of the development of the sacred story from the fall of Adam to the promise of the seed of the woman who would bruise the head of the serpent, to the rebellious time before the universal flood, to the calling of Abraham, to the bondage in Egypt, to Mount Sinai and the Ten Commandments, to the taking of the promised land under Joshua, to the kingdom under David, to the division of the land of Israel and to the captivities, to the return, and then finally, when the time had fully come, when the lessons had all been learned and were written down and internalized by the Jews, when the time was perfect, God sent his Son. It wasn't an accident, it wasn't fortuitous, but rather a time directed by God. When the time had come, God sent forth his Son. And then Paul adds two things, born of a woman and born under the law. That is, the eternal Son is implied here. That he was born of a woman means that he entered fully into the human race, fully God, but also fully man, flesh and blood, with a nature fully commensurate with our humanity. Born under the law, that phrase, that is, born a Jew, in fulfillment of the Jewish hope of the Messiah. Again, the point is that nothing of the birth and life of Jesus is accidental. Everything's directed. And then having made that point, Paul now declares the purpose of his coming. He came to redeem those who are under the law. And the implication is that all of Israel who were under the law, and to the most part were living according to the law, even they needed a redeemer, a savior, one who could deliver them from their bondage. The very fact that Jesus came, says Paul, proves that the law doesn't save us. Even the law keepers needed a savior. Now, what does it mean to have a Savior? Well, Paul says, we are adopted. And notice prior to this, Paul has spoken of those who are heirs and yet slaves. Now he speaks of those who have no natural right to inherit anything, but they have been adopted. You know, I've got two adopted grandchildren, and let me tell you, those two are as much a part of my family as those who were born naturally. For adoption to mean anything at all, it means that one is in the family, and all the privileges of the natural-born children are equally the privileges of the adopted children. Adoption means inherit all things. All that belongs to Jesus also belongs to us, with the exception of his deity. And in the coming ages, we'll rule and reign over the creation. And even today, we have begun to reign as all things are being brought into subjection under Christ. And so conversion is not only forgiveness of sins and reconciliation with the Father, it's adoption and full inheritance of all that the Father has made. Now that is the change of status when we were converted. And then the third part of the paragraph is the call never to give up on this status. Look again at verses 6 and 7. And because you are sons, God has sent the Spirit of his Son into your hearts, crying, Abba, Father. So you are no longer a slave, but a son. And if a son, then an heir through God. Please notice the Trinitarian language. The Father, his activity is to send the Spirit. Then there's the Son, the eternal Son of the Father. And then there is the Holy Spirit, who in this passage is referred to as the Spirit of the Son. Why that? Because that's what Jesus taught us about the work of the Spirit. Look at John 16:13-15. When the Spirit of truth comes, he will guide you into all truth, for he will not speak on his own authority. But whatever he hears, he will speak, and he will declare to you the things that are to come. He will glorify me, for he will take what is mine and declare it to you. All that the Father has is mine, therefore I

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1: Transliterate it, the passage would simply say, Father, Father. Now, in the time of Paul, Aramaic was still a widely spoken language. Indeed, it's the language that Jesus spoke. I think what Paul's doing here is telling us that we speak to our Heavenly Father, addressing Him in the same language, just as Jesus did. It expresses both a feeling of genuine intimacy as well as an assurance that we are brothers and sisters of Jesus. There's something fascinating, both about our relationship with the Father and the Son. You know, in terms of the Father, Scripture teaches us to fear God. Indeed, the third commandment, not to take the name of the Lord our God in vain, teaches us never, ever to use the sacred name except in worship or in prayer or in earnest discussion regarding theology. We are to reverence the name. We are never to disgrace our lips to use the name in a mundane fashion, never mind in cursing. While that's so, even so, we still find a place of belonging before the throne, much like the Father and His natural children. So it is also with Jesus. He is our Lord and our God, and we gladly bow in submission to Him. For His sake, gladly pick up the cross and follow Him in the road of suffering. And yet, while we would never deny that, we also know that through His sacrificial death for us on the cross, we are adopted into His family so that we are in a unique relationship. Hebrews 2:11 says, that is why He is not ashamed to call them brothers, no longer slaves, brothers and sisters of Jesus.
2: Thanks, John, for your message. I'm wondering, you know, should we be feeling guilty about having to confess our sins, or should we consider it a privilege to be given the opportunity to confess our sins?
1: Yeah, I love the way you put that. And of course, the answer is already there in the question. But let's come to that. I mean, the reality is that, you know, going to the Lord daily, and I would, you know, I mean, I do this every morning when I do my devotion. That's my time of confessing my sins. You may have a different time, but I would urge my listeners to have that time. Think about when it's best done, when you can go before the Lord, and you try to remember all of those areas where you might have been displeasing to the Lord. And even if you can't remember a thing, simply go to the Lord and say, you know, Lord, you know of sins that I have committed that I don't even know, and I want to bring them before your throne and renounce them utterly. And so you do that, and you recognize what freedom is yours. Number one, because you're coming to a Heavenly Father who loves you and is merciful and is willing to give you forgiveness because He forgives all in Christ. So concentrate on that. And also concentrate on the fact that you will receive victory over those areas.
2: Thanks, John. And remember to join us again tomorrow as we continue our series, No Compromise, right here on Back to the Bible Canada, where we teach the Bible.

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2: Back when Muhammad Ali ruled the boxing world, he was in the back seat of a limo driving to a title fight when the police pulled them over for speeding. The driver was at fault, and when the officer informed him that

0: His speeding ticket would cost $100. He turned and told Ali. The famous boxer leaned forward and handed the driver $200. Give this to him, he said. Tell him we're coming back. Well, money has its advantages. It may not bring happiness, but it can help you be miserable in comfort. In the Bible, Paul says he experienced both poverty and riches. He wrote, I have learned in whatever state I am to be content. Here are five secrets I've learned about money. Number one, money is a blessing. Very few stores in which I shop are exchanging groceries for pine needles, so money comes in handy. It can buy food, warm your home, and allow you to take a friend out for tuna sandwiches. Ramona and I are involved with great organizations like Compassion that use money to save the lives of children, get them medical help, and a trade. My daughter called from Europe once and said, Daddy, I'm out of money. I had some left over. She was able to spend it. What a blessing for her. Money is a blessing. Number two, set your heart on money. You'll be disappointed whether you get it or not. Looking to money for true wealth is like trying to find a Lamborghini at Value Village. It's not there. Don't ask how much you have. Ask how much you enjoy. The richness of your life is determined not by how much you has, but by what has you. Not by how little you have, but by how little you want. Number three, money often promises what God promises, but it doesn't deliver. Money promises peace, joy, a future, contentment, and white teeth. But Hebrews 13:5 says, keep your lives free from the love of money and be content with what you have, because God has said, never will I leave you, never will I forsake you. True contentment comes from a God who is with us, who delivers what he offers, not white teeth necessarily, but peace, eternal life, and hope. Number four, everything we have is God's. Whether we have little or a lot, our ownership attitude can boost our joy. Do we look at money and say, I earned this because I'm so amazing, I worked so hard? Or do we view it as a gift of grace entrusted to us for some greater purpose? Never forget who gave us health and strength to earn and enjoy it. Everything we have is God's. And number five, you can't be truly thankful and greedy. Hold money in your heart, it'll suck the joy from your life. Hold money in your hands, you'll make a world of difference. Let's be thankful stewards of his stuff, enjoying the gifts God gives, using them for his purpose, doing so with a grin. Here are a few ideas. Purge your closets, basement, and tool shed of stuff you don't need. Then have a garage sale. Use the proceeds to help those who need it. Set aside enough for your family to have a pizza party. How about this? Send an extravagant donation to a single gal or guy on your block or in your church. Include a fan letter. Let your kids in on it, but tell no one else. You don't need money to bring joy to others today. A smile or a kind word will do, but whatever you have, think about a way you can bring joy to someone else with it. One rich guy said, I earned my money the old-fashioned way. I was nice to a wealthy relative. Money won't buy you happiness, buy you love, or buy what it used to, but it's a gift. Let's thank God for whatever he's given us and spread it around today.
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13: When you think of power, you don't think of a lamb. 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Today on Insight for Living, Chuck Swindoll begins a remarkable 3-day journey through the Bible's most profound symbol. From the very first pages of Scripture, God was weaving a single crimson thread through history, pointing toward the one who would come, suffer, and surrender his life.
14: Brought a Bible with you today, you will want to locate the writing of Isaiah the prophet, chapter 53. Mark that place with your finger, and you may wish to put the outline of the message today back at Genesis chapter 22, where we will begin in a few moments. But the reading will be from Isaiah 53, beginning at verse 3 down through verse 7. Isaiah 53, verse 3. He was despised and forsaken of men, a man of sorrows and acquainted with grief, and like one from whom men hide their face, he was despised, and we did not esteem him. Surely our griefs he himself bore, and our sorrows he carried, yet we ourselves esteemed him stricken, smitten of God, and afflicted. But he was pierced through for our transgressions, he was crushed for our iniquities. The chastening for our well-being fell upon him, and by his scourging we are healed. All of us, like sheep, have gone astray. Each of us has turned to his own way, but the Lord has caused the iniquity of us all to fall on him. He was oppressed and he was afflicted, yet he did not open his mouth. Like a lamb that is led to slaughter, and like a sheep that is silent before its shearers, so he did not open his mouth. Because this section of Scripture speaks of our Savior, we desire today that he be honored and magnified as we live out the truth of what we have just read.
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14: When you think of a lamb, you don't think of something powerful or mighty or strong or all that impressive, do you? For example, if you were the campaign manager of the one running for president, I doubt that your motto would be, vote for our man, he is a real lamb. As a leader, a real lamb. And isn't it interesting when they come up with names for cars, you will never see one called a lamb. Think of them, how about the Cadillac lamb? It just doesn't work, does it? Or a Hummer lamb, it's not right. It's not what you'd expect. I even thought about some of the ball team names that come to mind. We have the Lions, don't we? And there's the LSU Tigers. That's another one. And you've got, I hate to say this because I'll get a response. We have the Aggies, and that's another group that we have to put up with. And the Broncos in Denver, and the Vikings in Minnesota. But you'll never read of the New York Lambs. Just not going to be there. You'll have Giants, but you won't have Lambs. Why? Because it's not very impressive. It's not very significant. Surely the thought of a lamb did not impress the shakers and movers of the first century in the Middle East. I mean, there certainly were some type A individuals who got word of this man who was taking Galilee by storm. I mean, people were being swept into his teaching, and they were following him by the thousands. And then word gets back to someone's headquarters, and they hear, did you hear that he's known as the Lamb? The Lamb? You sang the words to the song, and it's my favorite part of the song we sang. Who would have thought that a lamb could rescue the souls of men? Why would the songwriter put that in there? Because you don't think of lambs as rescuing anyone. You rescue lambs. Lambs don't rescue you, unless, of course, the lamb is the Lamb of God. Now, it was all of this in my mind that led me to open my concordance. Now, there's a word, concordance. If you're a serious student of the Bible, you need to have in your library a concordance, which is an alphabetical listing of all the words in the Bible and scripture reference providing where they are mentioned. And I got my concordance on my desk, and I turned to Lamb, and I was amazed how many references there were to this little animal. I mean, you would think it plays a role that no other animal in scripture plays. In fact, it does. One of the early references to lamb is found in Genesis chapter 22. If you've not yet turned there, please open your Bible to that 22nd chapter. It is a tender, touching story of a father who was told to take the life of his son. We have to pause at that moment and believe what we just heard. Every time I read Genesis 22, I'm taken aback by Abraham's obedience. Look at the command from God, verse 1. It came about after these things that God tested Abraham and said to him, Abraham, and he said, here am I. He said, take now your son, your only son, whom you love, Isaac. Go to the land of Moriah and offer him there as a burnt offering on one of the mountains of which I will tell you. Abraham rose early in the morning and saddled the donkey and took two of his young men with him and Isaac, his son. And he split wood for the burnt offering and arose and went to the place which God had told him. Yes, you read that correctly. Abraham is an aging father. The son is born to the family late in life, and many years have passed since the birth, and Isaac is now a young adult. We know that because he carries the firewood up the mountain for the altar to be built. Look at verse 6. Abraham took the wood of the burnt offering and laid it on Isaac, his son. And he took in his hand the fire and the knife. The two of them walked together. When I was growing up in Sunday school, I remember seeing pictures of Abraham and Isaac. And Isaac was just a little lad. But little boys can't carry firewood, certainly not up the side of a mountain. This is a grown man. Isaac is smart enough to realize that in his hand is that which will be the makings of an altar. In his father's hand is the torch, which will set fire to the altar. So his question makes sense. He says to his father, verse 7, my father. He said, here am I. And he said, behold the fire and the wood. But where is the lamb for the burnt offering? Of course you would wonder, where's the lamb? Isaac doesn't know the story. Now, Isaac is living it out. Father, we have the wood, we have the torch. We're going to build an altar. Where's the sacrificial lamb? I love Abraham's response. God will provide for himself the lamb for the burnt offering, my son. So the two of them walked on together. You know what is also impressive? There was no wrestling match at the top of the mountain. There was no fight. Not only do we admire the obedience of Abraham, but the submission of Isaac to lie down on the altar, to be bound, and his father to take the knife. He would have cut his throat had God not intervened. So it is with lambs. So it has always been. Thank goodness the Lord intervened and Isaac lived on, but it was a test of Abraham's faith in his God. If you trace the word further, you'll come to Exodus chapter 12. Turn there next. Exodus 12. We've come all the way to the days of Moses and the time in which the Hebrews are living under the authority of the Egyptians. And God is about to lead them into what is known now as the Exodus. And he's preparing them for the departure out of the land. They've lived there for over 400 years. And the Lord now gives them instruction on how to prepare for the departure from the land and to go into and toward the land of promise. Exodus 12:3. These are the Lord's words to Moses. Speak to the congregation of Israel, saying, on the 10th of this month, they are each one to take a lamb for themselves. Look at that. Each family is to take a lamb for themselves, according to their father's household, a lamb for each household. If the household is too small for a lamb, and he and his neighbor nearest to his house are to take one according to the number of persons in them, according to what each man shall eat, you are to divide the lamb. Verse 5, your lamb shall be an unblemished male, a year old. You may take it from the sheep or from the goats. You shall keep it until the 14th day of the same month. Then the whole assembly of the congregation of Israel is to kill it at twilight. That would be the night they would be exiting from the land of Egypt. But you're to keep it there and have it ready. Verse 7, moreover, they shall take some of the blood and put it on the two doorposts, on the lintel of the houses in which they eat it. They shall eat the flesh that same night, roasted with fire. They shall eat it with unleavened bread and bitter herbs. Do not eat any of it raw or boiled at all with water, but rather roasted with fire. Verse 11, now you shall eat it in this manner, with your loins girded, your sandals on your feet, your staff in your hand. You shall eat it in haste. Why? It is the Lord's Passover. You who know the story know that, well, let's read it. Verse 12, I will go through the land of Egypt on that night and will strike down all the firstborn in the land of Egypt, both man and beast. And against all the gods of Egypt, I will execute judgment. I am the Lord. The blood shall be a sign for you on the houses. So when the death angel passed over, that's where the word comes from. When the death angel passed over, as the blood was seen, he would leave the house and leave it untouched. But if there was no blood on the door, then the angel would enter and the life of the firstborn would be taken. This was what it took to break the back of Pharaoh. Finally, Pharaoh says to the Israelites, let the people go. He says to Moses, go, be on your way. But the lamb was an essential part of the Exodus strategy. We could look at Leviticus 23 or Exodus 29. In Exodus chapter 29, you will see another reference to lambs. Verse 38 of Exodus 29. Now this is what you shall offer on the altar: 2 one-year-old lambs each day. 29:38 of Exodus. And do that continuously. And the one lamb you shall offer in the morning, and the other lamb you shall offer at twilight. Verse 42. It shall be a continual burnt offering throughout your generations at the doorway of the tent of meeting before the Lord, where I will meet with you to speak with you. Merrill Tenney, in his work Encyclopedia of the Bible, writes this: the lamb was the principal animal of sacrifice among the Jews, being the offering each morning and each evening in the Mosaic system, and especially on the Sabbath. Also, the lamb was sacrificed on special days of religious significance. Lambs represented innocence and gentleness. To this day, the presence of blood is still seen as significant in the household of the Orthodox Jews. The feasts, the festivals, the holy days, the special days, even the Nazarite vow was to be accompanied with the offering of lambs. And here in Exodus 12, we sort of have the seed plot for the rest of the festivals and feasts of the Jews as lambs were offered up. Our faith today is, if you will, bloodless. But in those days, there was not a time when there wasn't blood running from the altar of the place of worship. Strange to us, but very familiar to those who would follow in the generations to come. Now we turn to the New Testament, Mark chapter 14, and we come across yet another reference to the Lamb. Mark 14, beginning at verse 12. On the first day of unleavened bread, when the Passover Lamb was being sacrificed, his disciples said to him — the him, of course, would be Jesus — where do you want us to go and prepare for you to eat the Passover? Verse 16, the disciples went out, came to the city, found it just as he had told them, and they prepared the Passover. These are all grown men. Throughout their childhood and teenage years, young adult years, to the very age they are, they have been familiar with the Passover meal. They knew how to prepare it. They knew the ingredients. They knew the way to fix the lamb so that it would be appropriate for the Passover meal. And they told the Lord himself, we'll go and prepare it, completely familiar with it. And it answers back to what we just read in Exodus 12. Just a couple more. 1 Corinthians 5, beginning at verse 6. 1 Corinthians 5, verse 6. Paul is writing the people of Corinth, and he's urging them to clean up their lives. They were a people who danced near the edge of disobedience. They were what we might call a fast culture. And because of that, Paul had to rein them in. And one of the ways of doing it was to remind them of the importance of getting rid of the leaven. In the scriptural days, leaven was a symbol. It was a word representing sin. Look at how Paul uses it in 1 Corinthians 5, verse 6. Your boasting is not good. They'd been boasting about how full of grace they were, when in fact it was license. He said, that's not good. Do you not know that a little leaven leavens the whole lump of dough? Do you not realize that when you put just a little leaven, the dough will all rise? It's not just a little part of it. And it's a picture of sin. A little bit of sin and the life is contaminated. It was illustrated to me at one time, a pin and a balloon. How many pins does it take to burst a balloon? One pin and the whole balloon bursts. The presence of sin and the life is on its way to becoming shattered. So he says, clean up your life. A little bit of leaven leavens the whole lump. When I was taking Greek from Dr. Stan Toussaint years ago in my days at seminary, he told a funny story of one of his students earlier than when I was a student of his. He said, the student could not get that translated. The little leaven leavens the whole lump of dough. And he said he finally, in an exasperated moment, simply said, well, a little dab will do you. That seemed to say it for him. That's true with sin, just a little dab, and it's amazing what it does. So a thought, reap an act. So an act, reap a habit. So a habit, reap your character. So your character, reap your destiny. That's Paul's concern here. And so he now turns to the picture of Christ the Lamb, Christ the Passover. Verse 7, clean out the old leaven so that you may be a new lump, just as you are in fact unleavened, meaning in your position you are as righteous as the Son of God is righteous, so in your life you must be as well. For Christ, here it is, Christ our Passover has also been sacrificed. Isn't that a marvelous statement? We no longer come to an altar and slice the throat of an animal and the blood pours out, as happened day after day after day on Jewish altars. We come to our Savior, who is our Passover, and in him forgiveness is found. In him alone there is purpose and reason to go on with our lives. The Christ, our Passover, has been sacrificed. And let me add this. He never needs to be sacrificed again. It is called a finished work. Christ said while hanging on the cross, tetelestai, the very word he used, it has been finished, it has been completed, it is done, paid for, paid in full. And at that moment, the Lamb of God took care of that which had forever plagued humanity. Past, present, and future, the sins of humanity taken care of. Now, this isn't an afterthought with God. This is part of the plan since the foundations of the world. In fact, Isaiah chapter 53 prophesied of it way back 700 years BC. Isaiah writes of the Lamb who was to be slaughtered, picturing the coming Messiah. So Isaiah is looking ahead 700 years or so for the coming of Messiah. Verse 3 of Isaiah 53. He was despised and forsaken of men, a man of sorrows, and acquainted with grief, and like one from whom men hide their face, he was despised, and we did not esteem him. It's a picture of shunning. But look at verse 5. He was pierced through for our transgressions, crushed for our iniquities. The chastening for our well-being fell on him, and by his scourging we are healed.
13: Seven 700 years before it happened, Isaiah saw it coming. A Messiah who would be despised, rejected, crushed. Not for his own sins, but for ours. Pierced for our transgressions. Wounded for our iniquities. The weight of that prophecy is staggering. This is Insight for Living. Chuck Swindoll titled his message, The Lamb That Was Slaughtered. There's more teaching from this passage Chuck wants to show you. 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
14: I came across a quote not long ago that I haven't been able to shake. It was from a man named John Allen, a Salvation Army saint who was near the end of his life. John made this shocking statement, "I deserve to be damned. I deserve to be in hell. But God interfered." That last part is worth repeating. God interfered. Wow. I love that more than I can say. Because that's the story of the cross. We were running hard in the wrong direction, and God stepped in. He didn't send a memo. He didn't offer a suggestion. He hung on a cross and bled and died and rose again. That's not a metaphor. That's history. And that interference has changed every life that's ever truly reckoned with it. Here's what keeps me up at night. Millions of people are still running the wrong direction, and they don't know it. They're busy. They're sincere. Some of them are sitting in church every Sunday, but they've never had a real, personal, life-altering encounter with the cross we proclaim. 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You are the one who sends it. 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The cross is going to reorient their entire life. Your gift makes that possible. Please don't wait. 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
2: 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And if an archer misses the target by an inch, he might as well have missed it by a mile. He still loses the prize. Well, the New Testament talks about sin as us missing God's target of perfection. 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If we miss by an inch, we've missed by a mile. And that, my friends, is why we need a Savior. 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
1: In Matthew chapter 11, verses 28 and 29, Jesus says, "Come to me, all who are weary and heavy laden, and I will give you rest. Take my yoke upon you and learn from me, for I am gentle and humble in heart, and you will find rest for your souls." Heidi, Ruth, and Matt team up singing, "Learning to Lean."

The Bible has the answer. You have provided the questions, and we search God's holy word, the Bible, in order to find the answers. Question number one, who was Anna in the Bible? We go to Luke chapter 2 and verses 36, 37, and 38. There was a prophetess, Anna, the daughter of Phanuel, of the tribe of Asher. And this was the woman to whom Mary and Joseph, following their encounter with Simeon in the temple, who would speak of Jesus and of his life. She gave thanks for God's gift as well as she spoke of him, spoke of Jesus, and prophesied of what his life would be like. There is also a Hannah in the Bible, and that means favored one. That dates back into 1 Samuel chapter 1 and chapter 2, and that was the mother of the prophet Samuel, but there is an Anna and there is a Hannah, and we need to be careful to differentiate between the two. Anna, you find her in Luke chapter 2 towards the end of the chapter. Question number two, is there a Bible verse which includes the phrase ashes to ashes? This phrase, most undoubtedly, the questioner is wondering from the committal service, which is typically used in Christian burial, ashes to ashes, dust to dust, and it harkens back to various portions of Scripture, but it in itself is not found in the Scriptures. This should not disturb us in any way, for we take the principles of the Scriptures, and a sermon is not composed simply of Bible verses all put together, but there should be explanation, and so also in the committal service there is this explanation. But we go to various places, such as Genesis chapter 3 and verse 19, where God is speaking to Adam and says, "By the sweat of your face you will eat bread till you return to the ground, because from it you were taken, for you are dust, and to dust you shall return." And so there is the reminder to each and every one of us that God has brought us from the dust, and that our bodies will eventually return to dust as well. Genesis chapter 18 and verse 27, we have here a scripture which says, "Abraham replied, 'Now behold, I have ventured to speak to the Lord, though I am but dust and ashes.'" We also have various other portions from Job, Ezekiel, as well as from Malachi dotted throughout the Old Testament, but each of them hearken back to this starting point in Genesis where there was the fall and death entered into this world, and we return to dust, we return to ashes, this body, but the soul, which is entrusted to God, goes to the Lord, and that is the explanation of what takes place, ashes to ashes and dust to dust. Thank you for these questions. If you have a question, send it to us. Our mailing address is Faith to Live By, Box 426, Winnipeg, Manitoba, R3C2H6. Rick and Tim come to sing Nearer to the Heart of God, and that is followed by Ruth Lang, I Must Tell Jesus.

The Faith to Live By musicians are pleased to announce a brand new CD of 13 songs under the title Joy Comes in the Morning. The title track, Joy Comes in the Morning, is sung by the male quartet. We also have the ladies trio singing We Praise Thee, O God, Our Redeemer. Heidi and Rick team up to sing Until Then. The full group sing both Shelter Me and The Lord Bless You and Keep You, a great favorite of mine. Rick also sings He's Been Faithful. Joy comes in the morning indeed. And we would like to put a copy of this brand new 13-song CD into your hands as quickly as possible. 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And let me underscore that the CD as well as the audio files from the website are all completely at no charge to you whatsoever.

In Luke chapter 11, we receive rich instruction on prayer. The scene is that Jesus was praying in a certain place, and when he had finished, his disciples, they did not want to interrupt. But when Jesus was finished praying, entering in and speaking with his heavenly Father, the disciples come to him and say, "Lord, teach us to pray just as John the Baptist, taught his disciples also to pray." And Jesus gives us a marvelous model prayer. "Our Father who art in heaven, hallowed be thy name. Your kingdom come. Give us each day our daily bread, and forgive us our sins. For we ourselves also forgive everyone who is indebted to us, and lead us not into temptation." Then Jesus did not simply conclude there, but he wanted to impress upon their hearts certain principles of prayer. How does prayer work? Then he said to them, "Suppose," and he paints a picture that is surely common to each and every one of us. Who of us have not been disturbed in the middle of the night? Perhaps not by someone rapping at the door, because we live usually at a distance from family and other acquaintances, but someone rings our phone. They persist in trying to get through. Now, in our day, it's easy to turn off the ringer and to bury your head in the pillow and to ignore the plea. But in this day in which Jesus is painting the picture, he says, "Suppose one of you has a friend and goes to him at midnight and says, 'Friend, lend me 3 loaves, for a friend of mine.'" There's a three-way encounter. There's the one who is being disturbed. There is the one who is the disturber, you might say. And then there is the one who has come at an inconvenient time and is in need. "Suppose one of you has a friend and goes to him at midnight and says, 'Friend, lend me 3 loaves. 3 buns. Not a huge request, but it meant that the person

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1: And my children and I are in bed. I cannot. He says, it's not, I will not, I cannot. He paints it in such stark terms. I cannot get up and give you anything. Jesus says, I tell you something. I tell you something. Even though he will not get up and give him anything because he is his friend, the friendship does not run deep enough for the man to get out of bed and to say, oh, you're such a good friend to me, and I'll do whatever I can at any hour of the day. No, the friendship doesn't run quite that deep. He's saying, go away, come back tomorrow. Surely, surely we can wait a little bit. Jesus says, I tell you, even though he will not get up and give him anything because he is his friend, yet because of his persistence, he keeps on knocking on the door. He keeps on disturbing the whole house. He keeps on pushing his need before his friend. Because of his persistence, he will get up and give him as much as he needs. Now, Jesus wants to take this and he wants to make an application of it. So I say to you, ask, and it will be given to you. Seek, and you will find. Knock, and it will be opened to you. Many a preacher has noted the ASK, the ask principle of ask, seek, and knock. Jesus is the one who pushes this to us and the disciples in saying, ask, and it will be given to you. Seek, and you will find. Knock, and it will be open to you. For everyone who asks receives. And he who seeks finds, and to him who knocks it will be opened. Now, suppose, again, Jesus, he takes us into the sphere of something that was very common in that day, and surely in slightly different terminology in our day as well. Jesus says, suppose one of you fathers is asked by his son for a fish. He will not give him a snake instead of a fish, will he? If he's asking for a fish to make a sandwich and you're concerned about your son, you want to give him something that will nourish and strengthen and bless him, you're not going to give him a snake. Well, of course not. Or if he is asked for an egg, he will not give him a scorpion, will he? Of course he will not. A father would not do that. And Jesus, he brings it all down to this. When we pray, when we call upon God, God is listening to us, and God is more willing to give than we are to receive. When we call upon his name in simple childlike faith, he is delighted to answer. And Jesus knew perfectly well the heart of his heavenly Father. And Jesus concludes in this way, if you then, being evil, each and every one of us fallen in sin, yet there is a tenderness to our children, to those who are under our charge, those who we care for. And Jesus says, if you, being evil, know how to give good gifts to your children, how much more will your heavenly Father give the Holy Spirit to those who ask? Oh, it was a great day when the disciples got up the gumption to ask Jesus to teach them to pray and how that he gives them this model prayer. But also Jesus elaborates and he teaches us to ask. He teaches us to seek. He teaches us to knock upon heaven's door, and not just once, but to keep on coming before our heavenly Father. Just as the friend who is in time of need, he comes and he

importunately makes his appeal. Now, this is not just for a bit of bread or for a fish or for an egg, those three things that Jesus held out. But Jesus is saying, how much more will your heavenly Father give the Holy Spirit, the Spirit of God, to those who ask him? You see, Jesus came from the glories of heaven into this world to live, to speak of God's great grace, to die upon Calvary's cross, to be raised again, and to ascend into glory. And he said that I will send the Holy Spirit to be with you, that the Holy Spirit might take the things that I have spoken and impress them upon your heart. Oh, if you would ask anything of your heavenly Father, come before him and ask for this, the Holy Spirit, that he might take the things of Christ and make them vividly real to you, and that you might rejoice evermore in him today. Oh.

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10: God has promised Israel a kingdom. God has promised Israel salvation. God has promised them a marvelous return, regathering, and restoration in the land. At the second coming, there's going to be redemption. At the second coming, there's going to be restoration. At the second coming, there's going to be a kingdom. But at the first coming, there was a terrible apostasy. There was a terrible rejection.
11: Welcome to Grace to You, the Bible teaching ministry of John MacArthur. I'm your host, Phil Johnson. When you were a kid, did you ever get a decoder ring in a box of cereal, a little toy that allowed you to decipher secret messages? Well, understanding the Bible is not about decoder rings. There are no secret messages in the scriptures. But to really understand its meaning, you often need an in-depth knowledge of geography, ancient history, and biblical languages. That is certainly true of the chapter John MacArthur examines today on Grace to You. John once said that this might be the most difficult chapter he ever looked at. John's current study is called The Return and Reign of Jesus Christ. So now turn in your Bibles to Zechariah chapter 11, and here's John with today's lesson.
10: We've been studying the book of Zechariah, and we come now to the 11th chapter. And I've entitled this, The Rejection of the Good Shepherd. The rejection of the good shepherd. It's a very sad chapter. It's a very grieving chapter. It's a very ugly chapter in many ways. And it, in comparison to chapters 9 and 10, stands out in a rather stark contrast. The chapter pictures the Lord Jesus as a shepherd. And that's not a concept unfamiliar to us. Because the Old Testament talks about God as a shepherd. Psalm 23 says, the Lord is my shepherd. The prophet Isaiah said that he gathers the little lambs and he gently leads those that are with young, pictures God as a shepherd. In John chapter 10 of the New Testament, Jesus said, I am the good shepherd. The good shepherd cares for his sheep. And so the concept of God as a shepherd, of the Lord Jesus Christ as a shepherd, is not anything really new. But in most cases in the Old Testament, you find that in the presentation of God as shepherd, or even in the New Testament where Christ is presented as shepherd, the chapter is lovely. There's beauty to it. It's gracious. It's endearing. But when you come to the 11th chapter of Zechariah and you read here Zechariah's presentation of the shepherd, it is anything but beautiful. It is anything but lovely. It is anything but winsome. It is very ugly. It is very sinful. And that is apparent from the very first verse on to the end of the chapter. Now, with that introduction, let's go back to the 11th chapter. God has promised Israel a kingdom. God has promised Israel salvation. God has promised them a marvelous return, regathering, and restoration in the land. But suddenly, in chapter 11, the prophet of hope turns into a prophet of doom. And he turns from the glories of Messiah at his second coming and the glories of Messiah at his kingdom, and he turns to a national apostasy and a national rejection of Messiah that occurred at his first coming. Now, we know at the second coming is going to be redemption. At the second coming, there's going to be restoration. At the second coming, there's going to be a kingdom. But at the first coming, there was a terrible apostasy. There was a terrible rejection. And this chapter goes not so much to the second coming of Christ as to the first coming. And it predicts the rejection of the shepherd. The second point in the outline is the main point of the chapter, the rejection of the true shepherd. And this is a very, very severe, a very profound, a very straightforward, a very judicial kind of chapter. There's really no bright light in it. It's judgment. In fact, this may help you to see it in perspective. Chapter 11 tells us, watch this. Chapter 11 tells us why the promises of chapters 9 and 10 never came to pass when Jesus came the first time. Chapter 11 tells us why the promises of 9 and 10 never came to pass when Jesus came the first time. Because chapter 11 tells us that when he came the first time, they rejected him. And so that accounts for the postponing of the promises of 9 and 10. Now, I want us to look at this in the format of shepherds. You'll notice that all three of the points on the outline deal with shepherds. First, there is the ravage of the wailing shepherds. Second, there is the rejection of the true shepherd. And thirdly, there is the reception of the false shepherd. So the chapter follows the motif of shepherds. Let's look first of all at the ravage or the ruin of the wailing shepherds, verses 1 to 3. This, incidentally, is the most poetic a section in the whole book. In Hebrew, it's totally poetic. Let me read you the three verses. Open thy doors, O Lebanon, that the fire may devour thy cedars. Wail, fir tree, for the cedar is fallen because the glorious trees are spoiled. Wail, O ye oaks of Bashan, for the forest of the vintage is come down. There is a voice of the wailing of the shepherds, for their glory is spoiled. A voice of the roaring of young lions, for the pride of the Jordan is spoiled. Now, all those three verses are judgmental. Now watch, and I'll show you what they mean. It is obvious here that you see three different sections of land. Verse 1, Lebanon. Verse 2, Bashan. Verse 3, Jordan. If you know anything about the basic geography of Israel, you know that starts in the north and descends to the south. And here is judgment sweeping. Fire, verse 1, devouring beginning in Lebanon and burning up the cedars, sweeping down to Bashan and consuming the oaks, coming all the way down to Jordan and destroying the pride of Jordan, the place where the lions dwelt, which was all of the foliage around the Jordan Valley. And so there is a judgment that sweeps from the north down to the south. The Holy Spirit here, with poetic imagery and dramatic movement, arranges the words with an almost rhetorical power to describe the ruin and the ravages of the whole land of Israel. There's coming a storm of judgment, God says, and that storm is going to sweep from the north to the south. And the trees are sort of personalized here and made to be sort of the recipients of the judgment. But this is really only a metaphor. This is really only a picture. This is really only a figure in that sense. The trees stand for the sections of land. Lebanon was known for its cedars. Do you remember the wood that was used to build Solomon's temple were the cedars from Lebanon? Lebanon was known for the mighty cedar trees, massive, beautiful trees, and some of the mountains of Lebanon rise high, way high, and they're just covered with trees. These mighty trees fell. And then there was the area of Bashan. Now, Lebanon was the north border of the land of Israel. On the Syrian-Palestinian border at the north is Lebanon. And coming down south a little bit and going east a little bit, to the east of Jordan was the area of Bashan. The area of Bashan was an area populated by oak trees. And then descending further down into the lower part of the land, you come to the Jordan Valley, which runs all the way to the Dead Sea. And the Jordan Valley, along the Jordan River on both sides, was dense foliage. At one time, we understand that there was almost a jungle there of foliage. And all of this is going to be consumed in this tremendous judgment that hits the land. Now, I really believe that the judgment that God is speaking about here is an actual devastation. It's not a literal fire that burns trees, but it is an actual devastation. It's not just a spiritual judgment, but it is a real judgment where real people die, real death, where the land of Israel is really judged. In fact, in verse 1, Lebanon is told to open its doors. There's no sense in fighting it. You might as well just throw open the doors and let it happen. And once you see Lebanon go, verse 2, you oaks of Bashan, you might as well wail. The fir tree might as well wail. Why? Because if the mighty cedar goes, the fir tree isn't going to be able to stand. In other words, when the high and the mighty are fallen, every lesser tree is going to be unable to escape. From the high and the mighty all the way down the line. And some people have likened these trees to the leadership of Israel and said that this is a spiritual judgment on the hierarchy of Israel, all the way from the high and the mighty, the priests and so forth, and the elders and the scribes and the rulers, down all the way to the common men. And maybe there is that implication also. But in this judgment, when the mighty fall, everything goes as well. And when you see the forest of the vintage come down, in other words, that's referring to Lebanon. When you see the finest forest, the glorious trees, the splendid trees, when they go, and actually the Hebrew says, the inaccessible or impenetrable forest. That's literally what it means when it says the forest of vintage. The impenetrable Lebanon, the mighty Lebanon falls. When the best goes, everything else better wail because it's going to go too. And so the fir trees wail and the mighty oaks wail, and there's a wailing all the way down in Jordan. Notice this, verse 3, there is the voice of the roaring of the lions, for the pride of the Jordan is spoiled. This is interesting. After the captivity of the northern kingdom, wild beasts began to multiply around the Jordan. You can check out 2 Kings 17:25, Jeremiah 49:19, and Jeremiah 50:44. And in those passages, 2 Kings 17, Jeremiah 49, and chapter 50 there, is the indication that wild beasts proliferated the Jordan area for many centuries. It became literally a place where lions dwelt in the thick foliage. And so verse 3 is saying the lions will roar when they see the devastation that comes. And there was devastation. And the young lions is an interesting term. It refers to lions that have been weaned, and they're young, and they have great appetites, and they're very fierce. And these fierce lions are going to roar at the destruction that occurs. Now, this is poetic imagery. The point here is not the trees get burned up and lions lose their homes. The point is that they are made to be like wailing elements as figures of the wailing that's going to occur in the land when it's devastated. The idea of destruction is here, people, because three times in these three verses, the verb in Hebrew for destroy is used. The verb for destroy, three times. So the thought of destruction and of permanent, devastating kind of destruction is going to occur. Now notice the response to this. The one human response you find is in verse 3. There is a voice of the wailing of the shepherds, for their glory is spoiled. Here are the shepherds. Are these just literal shepherds? Well, possibly. And they're crying and howling like an animal, the Hebrew word. Literally howling like a coyote or like a lone wolf. Screeching and wailing because all of their pastures have been devastated. Because all of the grass that they needed has been burned up and destroyed, and the hills are denuded. And again, some say it may be a reference to those who are the shepherds of Israel, the leaders, and it may be. But the sum of it all, the trees and the grass and the animals and the leadership, it all falls into the same wail as God's great judgment comes. Now, we meet then the wailing shepherds, and they wail because they've been ravaged. The question is, to what destruction does this refer? At what point in Israel's history did this happen? And I'm going to give you what I believe to be the soundest and the best interpretation. And incidentally, it's the oldest one. It's the old one that the old rabbis believed, and it's still currently held by many scholars, and I'm convinced it's true. That what this is referring to is the destruction of Israel and Jerusalem that occurred in 70 AD. You remember that after Jesus was crucified around 30 or so AD, 40 some years later, nearly 40 years later, there was the great devastation. The Roman army came in and destroyed Jerusalem. And I mean, when they destroyed Jerusalem, they didn't just destroy Jerusalem. They destroyed Jerusalem good. 1,100,000 Jews died. 1,100,000. They threw 100,000 bodies over the wall just for the sport of it. In years following that, Hadrian marched through the area north toward Galilee and destroyed 985 towns, literally devastating the state of Israel, scattering them all over the world. And only in your lifetime have they come back since 1918 and following. And I believe that what he sees here is this unbelievable devastation that occurred in 70 AD. And the reason I believe that is because of what immediately follows, which is given as the reason for the judgment. And the reason for the judgment is the rejection of the shepherd. And that just fits history beautifully, because when they rejected Jesus Christ, it wasn't 40 years later until their whole nation went out of existence as a nation, although the Jewish people have been preserved as individual people. And so we find, first of all, the general warning of the ravage of the wailing shepherds. And then the reason for this ravage comes in the second point, the rejection of the true shepherd. Let's look at verse 4. And all the way through verse 14, he discusses the rejection of the true shepherd. We can't really reproduce today, I don't think, vividly enough in our minds, unless somebody could make a movie about this. And maybe that wouldn't even do it. We can't really understand the ravaging that occurred in the destruction of Jerusalem in 70 AD and the years following. I mean, when the Roman army came down, they literally destroyed an entire civilization of people, except for the remnant that managed to escape and be preserved by God to be regathered today. Utter devastation. During the siege of the city of Jerusalem, the Jewish people even began to eat their own children because of the starvation. Incredible destruction occurred. This is the devastation that happened. And this devastation, beloved, was God's act of judgment on the rejection of the true shepherd. The shepherds were ravaged and they wailed, but they wailed as wailing shepherds because they had rejected the true shepherd. Now, I want to give you some information you have to understand this prophecy. I've studied a lot of chapters in the Bible. I don't think I ever studied one that's more difficult than this one. This is a very difficult chapter. I say that basically so that you'll understand that if you don't quite get every little thought here, I'm not sure anybody gets every little thought here. Very difficult. Because the style is often poetic. And trying to reproduce everything that was in the mind of the prophet is difficult. But I want you to see the flow of it, because the overall flow and purpose of the chapter is very clear in spite of some of the little nuances in the Hebrew that are very difficult, and I don't want to get bogged down in all of those. There is an important key to the chapter. Now you got to get this. There are many styles of prophetic utterance in the Old Testament. I remember having a course in Old Testament prophecy, and my professor was Dr. Feinberg, and he really knew this. And he opened up to me an understanding of so many kinds of prophetic method that I never understood. And one of them that he talked about that was interesting, I thought, was the fact that the prophets often made a prophecy by acting out a symbolic act. In other words, rather than just verbalizing something, they literally acted out something. For example, Isaiah 8 might be a fitting example. Don't turn to it. I'll just read a verse or two real quick. Isaiah 8. Moreover, the Lord said to me, take a great scroll and write in it with a man's pen concerning Maher Shalal Hashbaz. And I took to me faithful witnesses to record, etc., etc., etc. In other words, the Lord said, I want you to do a demonstration, Isaiah. Get a big scroll and write some stuff on it. Well, that was a demonstration. That was doing something very visible as a symbol of a certain prophecy. Over in Ezekiel 4, I'm thinking of another one. God said to Ezekiel, take a tile or a piece of clay, like you'd tile a roof with, and lay it before you and paint on it the city of Jerusalem. And lay siege against it and build a fort against it and cast a mound against it. Now, can you see this? The very dignified prophet Ezekiel is building himself a little fort. See? He's got his little clay and he's drawing Jerusalem. And the people are always saying, poor Ezekiel's, you know, slipped one of those wheels that he was talking about in chapter 1. And something's definitely gone wrong with Ezekiel. And he was acting a symbolic act before the people. Now, that seems to be what is going on in this chapter. God is speaking to Zechariah, asking Zechariah to be an actor, to play a part, to put on a symbolic act, to enter on a stage. He says, now, Zach, I want you to be a shepherd. He said, I want you to play the part of a shepherd, okay? And then he goes on to tell him, step by step, what to do. Now, everything that Zechariah acts out is a picture of Jesus Christ. Now, I hope you understand that approach to prophecy. He symbolically carries out certain actions that speak of the rejection of Jesus Christ. And they are very, very, very vivid things that he does. Let's look at them. Beginning at verse 4. Thus saith the Lord my God, feed the flock of the slaughter. Now, first, Zechariah is to feed the flock of the slaughter. Now, the word here to feed is the word tend in the Hebrew. It means to care for, to feed, to lead, to nurse. It's used in Psalm 23 to speak of the ministry of a shepherd. He says, now, the first thing I want you to do in your role as a shepherd is act out a feeding. Feed the flock. And that would mean, of course, to teach them. I want you to be like the true shepherd, like the spiritual shepherd, and you feed the flock, the word of God. Now, notice what he calls the flock of the slaughter. That's not the most endearing term. That doesn't sound a lot like Psalm 23, does it? If we were to put it in modern English, we would say, feed the flock intended for butchering. Because that's exactly what it means. Feed the flock intended for butchering. The flock is the covenant nation, but the covenant nation has been unfaithful. The covenant nation has turned their back on the shepherd, and he says, you feed the flock intended for butchering. Now, that's a strange statement. I mean it. I read that over lots of times before I understood what he was saying. He's saying, look, Israel has rejected the shepherd. And we'll see that as we go through the chapter. I'm assuming that at this point. Israel's rejected the shepherd. They are then, therefore, designated as the flock for butchering. But I'm going to give them I'm going to give them a chance. I'm going to feed them. I'm going to try to feed them and see if they'll eat. That's essentially what I believe he's saying. So the Lord here is sort of played by Zechariah in this little play. And Zechariah is to go to this flock that is already, God knows, it's already in the plan. God has known it. They're a flock for butchering. There's going to be a horrible devastation. There's going to be a horrible judgment. But before the judgment comes, God says, I want to try to feed them one more time. And that's essentially what Jesus did, didn't he? 70 years before the great butchering of Israel, God came and tried to feed the flock. Would they be fed? For the most part, they would not be fed. And so they were a flock for slaughter.
11: You're listening to Grace to You, the Bible teaching ministry of John MacArthur. John's current series is titled The Return and Reign of Jesus Christ. Now, today, John talked about a sobering reality, the judgment ahead for those who reject Christ. And with future judgment in mind, I'd like to play a call-in question we received some years ago from a listener named Lisa. Here's the question, and then you'll hear John's response.
12: Hello, Pastor John. My name is Lisa, and I live in Palm Bay, Florida. My question is, I know that Scripture says to be absent from body is to be present with the Lord. My question is, if you're in the presence of the Lord, why is it necessary to be judged on Judgment Day? I mean, is it because you get more jewels on your crown? Is it because of status in heaven? I'm confused about that a little bit. Thank you so much. Bye-bye.
13: Hey, thank you so much, Lisa. Appreciate your question, and it's a really good question. We're talking about a judgment that is a judgment for the purpose of rewards. There will be no judgment on sin. And that's crystal clear from Romans 8, verse 1. Now there is therefore now no condemnation to those who are in Christ Jesus. Why? Because the Lord Jesus on the cross took our full judgment. In other words, he died and paid the full penalty for our sins, for all the sins of all the people who would ever believe through all of human history. So there is no judgment on our sin. But this is what the New Testament calls the Bema judgment, which is a word that really means a reward, like when you watch the Olympics and you see platforms that the winners stand on and they receive a medal. So it's that kind of judgment that we're talking about when we talk about facing the Lord to receive a reward. And that's what Paul says. In fact, he looks at his own life and says, you know, I'm not the right person to judge myself. He says, even if I know nothing against myself, herein am I not justified? Because obviously he's a little biased in his own favor, as we all are. But he says, I wait for the day when the Lord renders righteous judgment. And the fruit of that day, every man will receive his reward from God. So it's a time of reward. There's no fear in the life of a believer that in heaven somehow, and I've heard this said when I was a kid, all their sins are going to be flashed on a screen and the Lord's going to make much out of that. That is not true. Once you leave this world as a believer, all sin will be forgotten. All that will be left will be God's reward to give us for those things that we have done for him that were not worthless, but were priceless. And that's what we're looking forward to.
11: That's right, friend. And if, like Lisa, you have a Bible-related question, I encourage you to visit our website and take advantage of all the free study tools you'll find there. 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
17: 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This information is given with the understanding that neither the host nor the station is engaged in rendering legal, accounting, or other professional advice. Since the details of your situation are fact-dependent, you should additionally seek the services of a competent professional.
18: 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Open phones here at 888-825-5225, Jackson, New York. Hi, Jack, how are you?
19: I'm doing very well. How are you, Dave?
18: Better than I deserve. How can we help today?
19: Oh, hope you can help me. My mother, after Dad died, went on a series of cruises. And as you may or may not know, on cruise ships, they have art auctions, where basically you're buying overpriced art after you've had a few drinks and everything. And my mother, on a series of six cruises, spent $1.1 million on cruise ship art. You can't get into her house. There's so much cruise ship art in the bedrooms and everything. My brother and I are trying to sell it at auctions and stuff. We're only getting 10 cents or 20 cents on the dollar. And I know you good folks have seen it all. I thought maybe you could give me a suggestion or something.
20: This is a new one for me, Jack. Well done, brother.
18: Wow. Wow. That's, that's
20: wild.
18: Disturbing.
20: Yeah.
18: So how many cruises?
19: I believe six or seven cruises, and she kept it from the family.
18: I mean, like you guys didn't go inside of her house for 6 or 8 months?
19: Oh, no, we would go in, and we saw some art there, but she had it in the garage, and after time went on, it got worse and worse. So we did see some of it when we went into her house, and we said, okay, Mom's spending $5,000 or $6,000. She's worth a lot of money, wants to have a little fun. Then she just kept doing it, and we kept trying to get her to stop, but she would just disappear and go on cruise ships and keep buying all this stuff.
20: Is she broke now?
19: Good question. She has she's living comfortably as opposed to super comfortably, so she's getting by. She's not worried where next meal's coming from, but the little extras, that's where she's struggling with.
18: Yeah, there's not another $1 million to buy art with.
19: No, thank goodness. No, there is not.
20: Does she recognize she has a problem?
19: She did towards the very end. And we had no idea she was spending that kind of money. Again, we thought, nah, it's not good, it's sloppy. But she saved all her life. She was a use the same tea bag twice type of person. Mm. And she just, I think she lived with her parents, got married to my father, who would have squashed it in 2 seconds.
0: How long after he passed did this go on?
19: It started about, I'd say a year and a half to 2 years after he died. Mm.
0: So this was her wicked, weird way of grieving. Wow. Man, I'm sorry. Exactly. I've been on cruise ships. I've seen those art auctions. I have purchased precisely $0 in that stuff. I'm not an art critic. I don't know anything about art, nor would I know where to move it. What I would do is this. Is she mentally incompetent or just dumb?
19: I think she was just dumb.
0: If she met with her medical doctor, he would say she was in her right mind. She was just grieving in a very inappropriate way.
19: She was remarried at the time.
0: Where did he go?
19: But he just didn't do anything. He's kind of not the type of guy that would tell her what to do. And keep in mind, that was her money. My father, it was their money together.
0: Yeah, I got that. I got that. But still, yeah. I mean, if you love somebody and they're doing something stupid, you stand between them and stupid. But Bozo has no backbone. All right. The only thing that pops into my head, and I have no idea, is if I were you guys, I would get in touch with the cruise line and try to work your way into the publicity side of the cruise line or the customer service side of the cruise line and say, here's what has happened on your cruise line. Was it all on one line?
19: I think so.
0: Yeah, probably.
19: Maybe two different, but it's the same company.
0: Yeah. And I would just say, here's what's happened on the line. So we have a widow here that you all accidentally took extreme advantage of. We're not saying there was malicious intent on the part of the cruise, but the cruise just took $1 million from her for art that's not worth $1 million. And we're going to ask you to buy it back and put it on the cruise ship and resell it and make your money back as a PR decision.
19: Okay.
0: Because you don't really want me telling the whole world on social media that your cruise line took $1 million from a widow. And I'm getting ready to. And I honestly don't think you guys did it on purpose, but I do think you need to do something about it because you should have had some kind of checks and balances in place because you've got widows and old people cruising with you every day. And if you guys are taking advantage of the other people at this level, even if you don't mean to, you should stop it. It's wrong. And so, like, if my company had done this accidentally, we would probably consider at least at some percentage, 50% or something, taking the inventory back in and trying to help the lady out because obviously she's out of control and we were contributing, not knowing it, but we were contributing if my company did that.
20: One thing about our company is we want people to be better off after they've been with us than before. If we find out somebody was exponentially worse off, right?
0: Yeah, we would try to help fix that. But I do honestly, it's not like it's a gambling thing. So if it's a gambling thing and your name shows up on the watch list of problem gambler, they shut you down and keep you from gambling. But they don't have that for art auctions,
20: right? Yeah, especially on cruise ships, yeah. Right?
0: There's no database to. That they should have been accessing to protect them. I mean, it's just a customer. They got millions of customers, and this customer just liked art, and so our cruise ship art in particular.
20: But also wasn't well or healthy at the time.
0: Yeah.
20: The
0: I'm going to ask for some mercy from the, and that, some help.
20: That's it.
0: Just some
20: ask
0: help.
20: For mercy. Yeah.
0: And I'm not going to do it with accusing you guys of having done something wrong, but I am going to say the net result is you caused something wrong to happen, yeah. And we're going to ask for some help.
20: Yeah. It's a new wrinkle that she's remarried. If she wasn't married, I would, Jack, get with you and your siblings and sit down with mom and say, we would like to take ownership of your finances. We want to help out from here on out. And we'll make sure you got a roof over your head. We'll make sure this money is managed well. It's complicated now that she's got a new spouse that they may want to co-manage that together or whatever. But I would sit down and at least offer the help you can.
0: I've never heard
20: this one.
0: Seen hundreds of thousands of dollars on shopping network.
20: Sure, oh yeah.
0: They're sitting lonely.
20: Yeah.
0: And just keep calling so they can talk to somebody and buying whatever stuff. Mm-hmm. They got a basement full of stuff they don't need. I've seen that multiple times over the years. The art auction on the cruise ship, this is the first one.
20: First one.
0: 35 years. You got to have a new one every day.
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22: This program is designed to provide accurate and authoritative information with regard to the subject matter covered. This information is given with the understanding that neither the host nor the station is engaged in rendering legal, accounting, or other professional advice. Since the details of your situation are fact-dependent, you should additionally seek the services of a competent professional.
0: Heidi's in San Antonio. Hi, Heidi. How are you?
23: Hi, doing well. Thank you for taking my call.
0: Sure. What's up?
23: Well, we are done with baby steps 1, 2, and 6, and we've been done with those for more than 4 years now, plus we have about a 3 month saved for an emergency fund. But for the last 4 years, we've been stuck and not able to save it all and don't really see any possibilities of moving on to step 4. And our kids are out of the house, which is at least 8, 9 years away.
0: You don't have a payment in the world.
23: No.
0: And you're stuck.
23: Yes, sir.
0: Where's all the money going?
23: Well, we don't have a mortgage, but you can call paying for our two kids' private school a mortgage because it is almost a fourth of our take-home pay.
20: Well, that's where it is.
23: That's where that is. And I mean,
0: what is your household income?
23: Monthly?
0: Annually, monthly, I don't care.
23: Well, annually we have just about $100,000.
0: And $25,000 is going to private schools, which leaves $75,000 with no payments.
23: Correct.
0: Minus food and lights and property taxes.
23: Yeah, and a lot of gas. We live about 35 minutes from anything, so we spend a lot of money on gas.
0: Not that much gas. There's not $70,000 worth of gas.
20: Yeah. Where is it going for real? Do y'all budget it out?
23: Yes, sir, we do. We did the FPU about 10 years ago, and so we're not using the app, but I do on our computer a monthly budget, and we pretty much stick to it. Besides, we have had some medical bills that we've had to pay. So I would say probably over $500, $600 a month, probably more than that, we're paying towards medical things.
0: Who's
23: and,
0: ill?
23: I have Lyme, and also my husband, we've had all kinds of things. He had to have surgery and missed out on 2 months of work this year. So that's this year.
20: What? Tell me about the private schools, because $25,000 for two private school tuitions, either that's very inexpensive private schools or that's not the real number. Is it more than $25,000 a year?
23: Well, we have a partial tuition grant. So right now we're paying about, when I said a quarter of, it's a, a quarter of our take-home pay besides, you know, whatever's taken out of the paycheck, which includes some dental and that kind of thing. But we're paying right now $1,400 a month for both of the girls to go.
0: And you have, but because you've got some kind of a subsidy, is that what you're saying?
23: Oh, yes, sir. Yes, okay. Sir.
0: Okay.
23: We have a little bit of a grant.
20: Just the math isn't mathing for me, and it may be me, but I can't make the numbers work.
0: $100,000 is $8,300 a month, so you should be taking home right around $7,000, $6,500 to $7,000, not counting health insurance and not counting 401k.
23: Yeah.
0: Are you putting money in 401k?
23: No, sir, we're not. We're taking
0: okay.
23: home.
0: So what are you getting home with, $6,500, $7,000?
23: About $6,600.
0: Okay, good guess, Dave. And
23: yep.
0: So minus $1,400. Right?
23: Yes, sir. That's correct.
0: Minus food and lights and car gasoline for a 35-mile drive.
20: So let's say that's $2,000 a month.
0: Yeah. There's still thousands of dollars missing in this discussion.
23: Well, I can give you some of our biggest line items. You know, we do tithe every month. We've got our – we set aside for property taxes. We do medical needs sharing ministry, which is, that's about $800 a month.
0: So you're not purchasing health insurance at work then?
23: Correct.
0: Okay. All right. No problem with any of that. That still doesn't get you there.
23: Yeah. Well, we can add in, some of our other items, like you said, like electricity, homeowners insurance, internet,
0: yeah.
23: phone.
0: Mm-hmm, mm-hmm.
23: Like I said, we don't eat out. I'm looking down our budget to see some of our bigger line items. I mentioned the medical stuff.
0: Hey, why have you? I'm not debating it, but since the largest item in the budget so far is still what you started with and that what you led with, and that's mm-hmm. private schools. Why have you made the decision for private schools?
23: We really enjoy and value the education that our girls are getting at the school where they go. And
20: I totally support that, but could they each not earn $700 a month?
23: Well, they're 9 and 13, so...
20: Oh, I thought you said the kids were out of the house. I'm sorry.
23: Oh, no. Okay. I said that.
0: So you value the education, the quality of the education or the content of the education?
23: Both. It's a very good school, and we see the way the seniors turn out when they leave the school, and they have a really good portrait of a senior there.
20: So the thing you have to own is you're making a values-based decision on we want our kids to maybe look like this kind of senior someday, and we want to have no retirement, and we want to have no savings. I mean, at some point, there's a math problem, and it's a very uncomfortable decision to look at, hey, we don't want to buy insurance through our business. We want to do this ministry sharing program. Okay, that's a choice you can make. All of these things here are choices. We want to drive an F-250 instead of a Prius. Like, all these things are choices. We want to live way out in the country because we like that life instead of selling our house and maybe moving closer to town. All of these things, at some point... Medical is not a choice. Food, it sounds like it's not a choice. Y'all aren't extravagant. But these other things are choices.
0: And I'm still not finding it all.
20: I'm not either. But you have to balance. We're choosing this over this. I think, Dave, one of the illusions is I should be able to do everything I want regardless of how much money I've got in front of me. And it's just not the way it works. It's just not... I say this with all of the grace.
0: Can you imagine where she would be if they had two car payments, a student loan, and a MasterCard payment like most people?
20: Correct, yeah.
0: They would be bankrupt?
20: Yeah, they'd be over. It'd be over.
0: And they make $100,000 a year?
20: Right.
0: See, that's what doesn't compute.
20: Yeah.
0: There's something off. I think you guys are making choices, but there's also some kind of a mystery here in the budget, and I would want you to sit down with your spouse and the two of you look at this budget very, very carefully and say, Okay, we're starting with $8,333 a month. That's $100,000 a year minus taxes. We're getting home with $6,600. And then after we pay property tax and lights and water and food and transportation, here's what we have left. And here's what we're choosing to do with what we have left. And is that what we want to choose?
20: Is that what we want to choose?
0: And then that's what you've got to decide. So I don't hear extravagance.
20: No.
0: I just can't fill up all the $1,000 holes I have in the math while I'm working with you here. I can't get there. I got $6,600 minus $1,400 minus property taxes minus, you know, food and lights and water, and minus $800 minus a tithe of $660 bucks, and you know, and so, or maybe you're tithing on the gross $830 bucks. Okay, either one. Still not there.
20: Yeah.
0: I'm still not down to zero. And I don't hear massive amounts of waste or something. I just don't know what it's going to. And usually when I'm having these discussions, I can keep talking, and all of a sudden a $1,200 car payment appears, and I know what's going on. But I've not found that in this discussion. So I'm sorry I wasn't able to be more help. But that's the thoughts I have on what you guys are facing, Heidi. I would dig further into it, and then, as John said, consciously make the choices. There's a thing called opportunity cost on money. By choosing to do A, I am simultaneously choosing to not do B and C.
20: And own that choice.
0: Yeah.
20: It's not happening to you. It's a choice you're making in the affirmative.
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0: 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Hey, Jordan, how are you?
5: I'm doing well. How are you guys doing?
0: Better than I deserve. How can we help?
5: So me and my wife, we got married a year and a half ago, and her parents very generously paid for the wedding. But a kind of a piece of fine print that I was unaware of when the offer to do that was that any dollar that we spent above what they had allotted, we would owe back to them. And so, and I was essentially uninvolved in the planning of the wedding and wasn't aware of that. And so pretty quickly after we got married, we got a bill sent to us for a few thousand dollars

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1: How much is it?
2: Yeah.
1: How much did she, how much did your wife go over budget on your wedding?
2: A little over $4,000.
1: Okay, and you paid how much so far?
2: A few hundred, maybe okay. 500.
1: And what's your household income?
2: $140,000.
1: Okay, so write them a check.
3: Today.
2: Cool.
1: Your wife made her parents a promise. And, lesson learned, we don't do any deals that we don't both know about.
2: Yeah.
1: Ever. Particularly with your freaking parents, who are Pharisees. Got it? No more money deals with your parents, honey. Ever.
2: Word.
1: Yeah. Because this is awkward, strange, weird, but she did the deal. Write the check.
3: And it may be her parents are struggling and they stretched and did whatever. And
1: nah, they're just weird. It's $4,000. Who sends a bill kid their kid for $4,000? I mean.
3: I know. I'm trying to be generous.
1: I'm not. We've had three of them get married, and the budgets were horrendous, and they stuck to their budgets. We laid out the budget ahead of time. We agreed to fund it, and if it went over that, they came out of their pocket with it. We didn't come out of our pocket. They didn't go over. They stuck to the budget. It was generous. They had a great wedding. We had big parties. We loved doing it. I love big parties. I love weddings and babies and grandkids and all the things that happen when you have weddings. It's all awesome. Go do all of it. But parents, seriously. And kids, don't make a deal like this and not tell your spouse, your fiance, oh, I promised my dad $40,000 back. Oops, I forgot to tell you. Thank God it's only four.
3: Right.
1: Shoot.
3: Right, and you make $140,000. Write the check today.
1: Yeah.
3: Say, sorry it took so long.
1: Not worth it.
3: It'll never happen again.
1: And I promise you it'll never happen again because we will do no more money deals with you people ever.
3: Yes.
1: Because you didn't bother to include me, and you should have. In that discussion, that's the parent. That's on the parents.
3: You think so? I think it's on the wife.
1: Oh, absolutely. They should have included her. I promise you, if I'm looking at Rachel Cruz going, if you go over this, you got to pay, I'm going to look at Winston and say, and oh, by the way, she's going to be your problem.
3: That's fair. It's going to be y'all's problem.
1: I'm going to man up, right? I did tell him that, but it wasn't about money.
3: Yeah.
1: Winston, she's going to be your problem now. He reminds me of that occasionally.
3: Yeah, sometimes Winston's sitting on my front porch, and he's like, man, it's my problem.
1: Going to see Dr. Delaney. Randy's in Shreveport. What's up, Randy?
4: Doing good. How are you, Dave?
1: Better than I deserve. What's up?
4: Okay, so to give you kind of a backdrop. So I retired last year in March at the age of 63. And my mother passed away in May of that same year.
1: Oh, man.
4: And she willed her farm to me and my sister. There are no other names within that will other than my sister's and mine.
1: Mm-hmm.
4: So now I'm just beginning to get on Social Security. She's been on Social Security for a long time. And with the earnings cap and IRMA and everything else, can we secure the farm in a trust so that we don't get hit with capital gain tax?
1: Are you going to sell it?
4: More than likely, yes.
1: Okay. Well, your basis in the property is its market value at the time your mother passed away, 1 year ago. Okay?
4: Okay.
1: So what was the farm worth a year ago?
4: Okay, so this farm was recently reappraised by the county.
1: No, the county doesn't count.
4: At the time she...
1: What do you think the farm's really worth? The county's a tax assessment. That's not an actual value. That's just assessment for taxes. It's not an appraisal.
4: Okay.
1: What do you think, if you were going to put it on the market, what would you put it on the market for?
4: Probably around $1 million.
1: Okay. Was it worth more than $1 million last year when she passed? Probably not.
4: Probably not.
1: Yeah. It wasn't worth $700,000 and went up $300,000 in 1 year, right?
4: Yeah. Actually, the appraisal went from $300,000 to $700,000 in 1 year.
1: That's the tax assessment.
4: That's,

0: That's not the real estate market value.
1: That is not a real appraisal. Hear me. Okay. Your tax assessor does not give you accurate values. Zillow does not give you accurate values. You have to get an actual appraisal on the property. And you could do that based on a year ago. So here's the thing. Let's pretend for a second that the farm a year ago was worth $1 million and the farm today is worth $1 million and you sell it for $1 million. You have zero taxes. You've had no gain because your basis in the property for purposes of calculating capital gains and the gain is over the amount over the basis. Your basis is the value, the market value, not the tax assessor, not Zillow, the real appraisal at the time of death. And it's only been 1 year and it's a farm in Louisiana. It's probably not gone up in value hardly at all in 1 year, maybe a little bit, but not much.
2: Yes.
1: And if it did, it's probably going to get eaten up with selling cost anyway. So you need to see your tax professional. And if you don't have one, just go to RamseySolutions.com. And what I would do is sell it, and I would claim that it was sold for market value and there was zero gain. If you're ever audited, you'd have to go back and have an appraisal done at the time of death and compare that to the actual sale price to prove that there was no actual gain. But I don't think you have any gain. If you had $100,000 gain, it's only $15,000 worth of taxes. It's not that big a deal.
0: And this is news to me. I'm glad you're teaching me this. So if she had sold that farm right before she passed, she would have had to pay taxes, capital gains, on all the growth from
1: exactly.
0: when she got it.
1: Exactly.
0: But if she held on to it and passed it.
1: It's called a stepped-up basis.
0: Okay.
1: So you when you inherit a capital asset, stock, property, anything else, the basis goes from mom's old basis.
0: To zero.
1: Which was all the way up to market value basis. And if you sell a stock, you know, grandpa left me $1 million in Exxon stock and he had only $20,000 in it. You pay zero tax if you sell it within a few months of grandpa's death.
0: Wow.
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6: This program is designed to provide accurate and authoritative information with regard to the subject matter covered. This information is given with the understanding that neither the host nor the station is engaged in rendering legal, accounting, or other professional advice. Since the details of your situation are fact-dependent, you should additionally seek the services of a competent professional.
1: Jane is in North Carolina. Hi, Jane. How are you? Well, let's try again. Hey, Jane, how are you?
7: I'm doing good. Hi.
0: Good.
1: What's up?
7: Hey, so my question today is, how do you decide when it's worth spending money to improve your quality of life versus staying in a situation that helps you reach your financial goals faster? So my boyfriend and I are credit card debt free. Been working on that for a while, and now we're trying to save for our future, and we currently live at his mother's beach house. Originally, we were supposed to stay there for free while we paid off debt and saved, but his father passed away, and we started paying the mortgage instead. The payment's pretty reasonable. We could probably pay about the same to rent elsewhere, but the problem is it's a revolving door. It's constant. Family is coming down to visit. It does not feel like home, and I'm over it. So to move out to a rental, we'd have to spend thousands on deposits, moving costs, which feels like setting our goals back. But so financially it's smarter to save, but emotionally I want out.
1: You sound like someone that's married, but you're not.
0: Yeah.
7: Yeah, and we're talking marriage. It's really tough. We've been in a very like paying off debt mindset.
1: Yeah,
7: so
1: we
7: don't need to be
1: doing anything. We aren't married.
0: Yeah, like this is a weird thing. You've locked yourself in a cage, but the lock is on the inside.
7: Yeah.
0: Like,
1: we don't need to be paying off debt. You need to be paying off your debt. He needs to be paying off his debt.
0: And you don't need to be putting up with his family and his drama and his, like, you get what I'm saying?
1: We aren't married. You
7: yeah.
1: have a roommate.
0: Yeah.
1: And his family,
0: you do. And his family comes
1: legally
0: to visit all the time.
1: And morally, you have a roommate.
7: Yeah, but okay. And I agree. And, you know, we're moving towards marriage. It's just, it's hard to even comprehend a wedding or like a ring or anything when we've been like, you know, we just paid off $30,000 in debt and we have our $1,000 saved, which just.
1: We don't. You don't understand, honey. You're not married. You don't have anything.
0: Here's the other side of this.
1: You have a you're paying off debt with your roommate. You are so vulnerable and so unaware of how vulnerable you are in this situation.
0: That's it.
1: He just pulls up stakes and leaves. You know what you are? Screwed.
0: Yeah. Or if he says, this is my family's house, I'm never going to leave. I don't care how you
1: feel.
0: Hit
1: the door, babe.
0: Yeah, get out.
1: And you're screwed. You've been paying off his credit card debt, calling it we. There ain't no we.
0: You've been paying down his family's beach house mortgage.
1: Yeah.
0: You have nothing.
7: Okay, and this is the way we set it up. So he pays for all of our living expenses, including the mortgage and all of that, and I pay the debt.
1: His debt.
0: His debt.
1: You're paying your roommate's debt while he pays his mother's mortgage.
0: You are so exposed right now. That's what I'm trying to say. Like,
1: and
0: you're
1: really
0: in a very compromised
1: And you really
0: position.
1: Think I've lost my mind when you have.
7: What do you recommend that I do?
1: I recommend y'all quit acting like a we unless you get married this weekend. I'm dead serious. You are so vulnerable, honey. You're scaring me to death for you. If you were my niece, I'd come get you out of that house and tell you to put Bozo on the street till he puts a ring on it. You are so vulnerable. You think about how much money of his debt have you paid off?
7: Well, I'd say we were about like 50-50. We had about 30,000, like 15 of, you know, rough numbers, 15 of that being mine, 15 of that being his.
1: Okay, and he puts you on the street. You know what you get? Nothing, honey.
0: Zero.
7: Yeah.
0: Zero.
1: Uh-huh. You catching? This is vulnerable.
0: And listen, Dave and I would not have jobs if everyone's magical plans always worked out.
7: Yeah.
0: You know what I mean? And so I don't want to wish y'all ill. I hope it all works out. I hope he marries you this weekend. That'd be awesome. But I only have a job because it never works out like that. Or that's not true. It sometimes does, but it often doesn't.
1: Well, yeah, all the times that it doesn't is why we get to do what we do, which is sad for us.
0: Yeah.
1: And people that we love like you, we're scared for you. And so, what you all need to do is you need to have different housing arrangements, and you need to separate everything in your lives until you're married, because you are completely vulnerable.
7: So, you think I should move out?
0: Like, yes. Here's why. You started this call by saying, I can't do this anymore.
1: Yeah. And guess what? He didn't call. You did.
0: Yeah. Like, you calling and telling two guys who care about you, hey, I'm not okay. And the man who says, I want to spend my life with you, we'll just do it later, doesn't have that same care for you. That's a flag for me. That's a big red flag for me.
1: Yeah. And I, you know, so even if you're going to shack up, folks, keep everything separate. Don't sign leases together. Don't buy cars together. Don't pay each other's bills. I mean, just decide who's going to buy the mustard. That's it. You know, okay, the lunch meat's mine, the mustard yours. We'll share that, okay? But I mean, but everything, you know, do not get on these deals together, because the number of times someone has called in here and said, oh, well, you know, I can't find my old boyfriend that I used to live with after I bought him a car, and I'm on the note. And the note's in my name and the car's in my name, but I can't find him or the car.
0: Or I paid off all of his debt and then he left me. How do I get that money back?
1: And I got pregnant and he didn't like that, so he left me with a kid. Oh, that one we get all the time.
0: Right.
1: Yeah. You are so vulnerable.
0: Yeah.
1: Y'all are just acting like you're married. You're not married. So legally and relationally, you're not prepared to be married, but you're paying his debt. I mean, this, when you just say this out loud, it sounds cray-cray.
0: Right. And to answer your bigger question, multiple times, and me and my wife working to get out of debt, we took steps backwards for, not debt-wise, but we did say, hey, we need to move to this place, and here's what that cost is going to be, and here's what the ROI on that move is going to be. We did actually do that twice. And so I didn't see that as a step back. I saw that as a necessary move to get us where we wanted to go.
1: Right.
0: So sometimes that's part of it.
1: Yeah. So this beach house, if you were married and you called with the exact same call, this beach house didn't turn out like as promised.
0: Yeah.
1: Because, sadly, he lost his dad.
0: Yeah.
1: And so now your mom, your mother-in-law, your future mother-in-law, is in trouble and probably needs to sell the beach house.
0: Right.
1: Because you guys aren't going to pay the payment anymore. And so she's going to have to, and then all the other people who are coming and visiting all the time are going to have to, and all that stuff. But, yeah, the deal changed, and so the deal changed.
0: Deal changed.
1: Yeah. So I had a roommate in college named Jeff. We're friends to this day. I talked to him last weekend. I never paid any of his debt.
0: No.
1: And I like Jeff.
0: Yeah.
1: He's a good guy. I mean, I'm still, like 40 years later, we still talk. Yeah. I like Jeff. But I never paid any of his debt.
0: Correct.
1: This is the rule. Don't pay Jeff's debt. That's the rule.
0: On your 40th anniversary of Total Money Makeover, there's going to be a new chapter called Don't Pay Jeff's Debt.
1: That's it. That's what we're going to call it. And poor Jeff's going to get thrown under the bus, but I'll call him and I'll call him and tell him to watch for the bus. It's coming. Yeah. Blum, blum. Yeah. So, bus tracks.
0: I had friends and roommates in college that helped me out when I was in a hard spot, who might cover the rent for a few months, who might be like, dude, don't pay me back for dinner tonight. That's called being a friend. But we never got into, hey, dude, I'm going to buy you a car and I'll just put my name on the note, but you drive it. Just pay me back later.
1: You pay the rent and I'll pay for your car.
0: Yeah, yeah.
1: We don't have those discussions with your roommate because you're vulnerable. That's why. But when you're married, the law says everything is combined.
0: Yeah.
1: And morally, legally, spiritually, everything's combined. It's ours. We. But when you're not married, there's no we.
0: Yeah.
1: That's not it. It's not happening. You're not French. It's not we. We. It's not French. Okay? You're not married. So you guys are getting yourselves in so much trouble, all of you out here doing this. And I know I'm pissing all of you off because you always write all these hate mail to me. Don't tell me I need to be married. Well, then don't listen to the show, because I'm going to tell you to be married, because it's the best way you end up with a strong net worth and a high quality of life. You live longer. Your life is better.
0: Your kids have a better outcomes.
1: Everybody involved wins.
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2: I love watching sports bloopers. The baseball outfielder loses track of a fly ball. It bounces off his head and over the fence for a home run. The football player chases down a pass, collides with the mascot, and they both land in someone's drink. I've caused a few bloopers myself, you know. I once scored an overtime championship goal into my own net. I've tripped over my cleats and dropped barbells on my nose. Ow, ow, ow. I find comfort knowing I'm not alone. I've messed up. I've failed. And Jesus says, come to me just as you are, not as you wish you were, but just as you are. No matter what you fumbled or tripped over, God loves you. I think of that each time I look in the mirror and see my nose.
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6: This program is designed to provide accurate and authoritative information with regard to the subject matter covered. This information is given with the understanding that neither the host nor the station is engaged in rendering legal, accounting, or other professional advice. Since the details of your situation are fact-dependent, you should additionally seek the services of a competent professional.
1: Welcome back to the Ramsey Show in the Fairwinds Credit Union studio. Dr. John Deloney, Ramsey Personality, is my co-host. Karen is with us in Orlando. Hi, Karen. How are you?
9: Hey, I'm great. Thank you for taking my call. I'm just going to dive right in. My mom has been in skilled nursing, and she's going to need to go into a nursing home, and she doesn't have any assets other than a fully paid for home. I'm working with an attorney for Medicaid eligibility, and in Florida, certain types of property are not counted towards Medicaid eligibility, including her home. And attorneys have some really unique creative options to protect that asset. My mom has asked me not to let the system take her money, and I should do what is best for myself, husband, and little boys. And at the same time, she doesn't have an opinion on what avenue to do for her assets. I would love to hear your perspective on if I should sell her home to pay for her care or do what she asked, which is Medicaid, and I use the asset to do what is best for my family. And then if the latter, I'm not really sure what would be best from a Ramsey perspective.
1: Well, you need to understand that Medicaid is welfare.
9: Yes.
1: It is nursing home, in this case, provided by the welfare system for people that are poor.
9: Mm-hmm.
1: And if you go visit a Medicaid-provided nursing home and you go visit a different nursing home that you might buy with cash, you will see a different experience. Just like if you go visit subsidized housing and welfare or you go visit a private residence, you will experience something different.
9: Okay.
1: Right?
9: I understand.
1: This is the DMV of nursing homes. And so if you can't do anything but be on the street and it's the only way she can get care because she's poor, that's fine. But if it was my mom, I would use her house money to take care of her at a higher quality of care.
9: Okay. Even if it goes against what she's told me to do.
1: Well, she's under the illusion that the system is taking her money. It's not. If you go to a restaurant and you buy a meal and you give them money, the system didn't take your money. If you go to a nursing home and you give them money to take care of you, the system didn't take your money. You bought a service. The system, and she's also under the illusion that her quality of care at Medicaid is the same level as it is in private care, and it's just not.
9: Mm-hmm.
1: It's the difference in welfare or not. And so if you go visit these nursing homes, I think you'll come to the same conclusion.
9: Okay, I got it.
1: How much is the house worth?
9: The house is worth about, after realtor and closing fees, she'll net about $250,000.
1: Okay. That's not going to go a long way. How's her health?
9: Well, she's 75, so she's in average health. Her challenges are mobility, so she'd probably outlive that.
1: Mm-hmm.
0: Is this all she has?
9: Yeah, this is all she has.
1: Yeah. So, you know, the average nursing home stay, once someone goes into full care, is 2.5 years. That's the average, okay. Which means that some go longer and some go less, obviously, right? And so a lot of people are there 6 months and they're gone. But it's also, in that case, their last stop and their health was already on the decline more than hers. That brings the average down. You follow me? So, you probably have a 3 or a 4 year exposure, something like that. And so that means you've got a maximum of a $70,000 spend per year.
9: I understand.
1: Yeah. So go shopping and look at this. The good news is you're in Florida and there is a wide array of options.
9: Yeah, it's almost overwhelming.
0: Yeah, is she in need of full-time live-in care?
9: Yes, where she is at right now, she needs two people to assist with even moving, transferring from a bed to a wheelchair or from a wheelchair to the toilet. Okay. Yeah.
1: Yeah. So it's interesting that somehow, and this is just something for you to consider philosophically, and you can mix this in the bucket with my answer. But somehow in your mom's mind and in a lot of people's mind in America, that the nursing home, when I go into a nursing home, they steal my money.
9: Mm-hmm.
1: Like it's the system took my money was the phrase your mom used. Don't let the system take it all. Okay. As if nursing home care would just appear at the end of a rainbow somehow magically without paying for it. You know? And so it's like any other service. If you want your car to be worked on, you pay the mechanic. If you want someone to provide care in your home or you know, clean your home for you, your maid service, you pay them. And but no one looks at those people and says, the system took my money. But if you own a nursing home, you're evil and you're taking old people's money.
0: Dave, this is just a loney. I have a nagging fear in my spirit. I'm hearing more of these calls where there is this reckoning happening. I'm 71. I'm 72. I'm 81. And I'm staring down the barrel of 10 years, 20 years to go, and I got nowhere to live.
1: Mm-hmm.
0: Or in this case, I've got family members who they don't want me to move into their back bedroom, but there's none other option.
1: Mm-hmm.
0: It's either that or a...
1: Or that we use up $250,000 for
0: repair.
1: Yeah, which we're going to do. Yeah.
0: But it's a I just thought this thing would happen,
1: mm-hmm.
0: and mm-hmm. it's not.
1: Well, if you got $1 million in a mutual fund, all of a sudden the problem goes away.
0: Right.
1: In other words, is what you're saying. Because you've been investing in your 401k for the last 25 years.
0: For this exact moment.
1: Yeah, just so that you can retire and not have to have your daughter have this heart-wrenching decision. Okay, am I going to burn through the 250 and she's still alive? That's what's running through her mind right now.
0: Absolutely.
1: And so, if I do 70 a year, I got 3.5 years.
0: Yeah.
1: And then we got to look at what we're going to do. Now you may have to go to Medicaid.
0: Yep.
1: Because you're broke. But that's what I would do. And so, yeah, you're right. The if you're 22 and you're listening to this call, you know, this is why you get out of debt and invest money.
0: Yeah.
1: So that you've got options in these situations. You know, we've gone so far. I never even thought about it that much. Because in our world, it's almost like assumed that at some point you're going to spend some time in a nursing home.
0: Hmm.
1: You know, you kind of think about that. And I never thought about it one way or the other, you know. But now that I'm getting old, it's starting to come to me. You know, I'm 65. So what do I do? And so Sharon and I, we just figured it out. We don't have to go.
0: Huh. Just hire him and bring him to your house?
1: Well, I got a pile of money.
0: Yeah.
1: So I'm just going to hire like a medical butler. Just live with me. Move in the spare bedroom. I got a spare bedroom. I already got one of those beds that leans up, you know. So that's just for the snoring. But so all I got to do is have a 24-hour schedule and have a nurse. And so if Sharon's out of it, I'm just going to put somebody in the house and take care of her, and I'll be there too. But I don't have to care for her by myself and lift her when I'm not able, or vice versa, you know, that kind of stuff. I don't have to deal with all that. I'll just hire somebody. Just put a butler in there. We'll just turn the place into Downton Abbey, you know, and ring a little bell. You know, I mean, why not? I've actually run the budget out.
0: I think it's cheaper
1: than a nursing home.
0: Yeah.
1: And I can buy medical equipment, too. You can buy it. It's for sale. I mean, what do I need? Just put me one of those little drip things in there. I can put it in there, you know.
0: You can just sell it after you pass.
1: We're just going to turn the Ramsey House into a little nursing home.
0: Sell it on Facebook Marketplace.
1: Yeah, why not?

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3: Today's question comes from Carissa in Washington. Carissa writes, my husband and I have been married for 10 years. I earn $90,000 a year, and he makes about $50,000 a year. We have joint bank accounts, and we owe less than $220,000 on our mortgage. I want to put our extra money into a savings account to prepare for a future family, but he spends thousands of dollars each month on fast food. He has a binge eating disorder and ADHD. If we can't agree on a food budget and he's unable to make changes regarding how much he spends on eating out, is this justification for splitting up our bank accounts? I love him dearly, but fear that contributing my paycheck towards his eating out every meal enables him to make poor choices and takes away from planning for our future. I guess where I would start with this is the word she writes, he is unable to make changes. That's where I would pause. And I would say he's unable or unwilling to go get the help he needs to make the changes. And that to me is the big red flag. But yeah, if you have somebody in your family who is for any number of reasons, is
2: out of control,
3: putting your family at risk or harm, yes, you have to protect yourself. You have to protect your family.
2: But that's not because we're going to separate the accounts so I can act like this doesn't happen.
3: No.
2: No, it's separating the accounts because I'm getting ready to divorce you.
3: Yeah, or I've got to protect myself and protect each other. By the way, if he truly has disorders and emotional or psychological dysregulation, and he, quote-unquote, you say can't control himself but is unwilling to go do the work he needs to do, he's going to start racking up debt. It's you taking the money away is not just going to stop this problem. There'll be other ways he's going to go get it unless he goes and gets the help that he needs. That's the real question here.
2: Your accounts to not deal with your husband's problems is not a plan.
3: Or to try to get him to do something different.
2: Yeah. No. Yeah. No. Instead, deal with the problems.
3: Right.
2: I'm going to force you to deal with these problems. It's a condition of us staying together.
3: Right. Because
2: you can't continue to do cocaine and be my husband.
3: In this case, I'm not going to watch my husband. I can't sit and watch you die.
2: Yeah.
3: And so I love you enough to say, let's go invest in the help you need. But yeah, you've got to keep yourself safe and you got to help him have an opportunity to make choices.
2: Okay. I got to be honest. And you can call me out on this for my lack of compassion. Okay.
3: Correct.
2: But I do believe that there are binge eating disorders.
3: Yep.
2: I'm positive that occurs.
3: Yep.
2: This is the first time I've ever heard of a binge eating fast food disorder.
3: Yeah, I don't. She must.
2: I'm calling BS.
3: Yeah. I'm
2: calling. Old boy wants to go by and get him some Chick-fil-A every freaking day, every morning and every afternoon, and on the way home, and a big slurp or whatever he's getting, and he just refuses to stop doing whatever the flip he wants to do, and she's calling it a disorder.
3: Maybe.
2: That's my name.
3: Maybe. No, binge eating disorder is very, very real. 100%.
2: Oh, completely real. Binge eating fast food disorder? That's a nuance I've not run into.
3: Yeah. I'll give her the benefit of the doubt. She may have just said this is where he spends thousands of dollars. But
2: thousands?
3: Yeah, that's a lot of money.
2: That's a lot of Chick-fil-A.
3: Yeah, it's a lot of fast food.
2: It's a lot of Jesus chicken.
3: Yeah.
2: I can't get. I mean, it's expensive, but I can't.
3: And Carissa, like,
2: talking about a big man.
3: If you're talking about thousands, plural, of dollars on cheap, inexpensive processed food, I would sit down and want to know. I'd want a detailed accounting of the money. Because this makes me wonder, is there other stuff going on,
2: too? Something else is happening.
3: Yeah. Is there other things going on? Does he have other struggles? Is he struggling with other addictions that you don't know about? That's a ton of money. A lot of money.
2: Yeah, I mean, yeah, I come out of there. I mean, I don't go to fast food, but I come out. I do go to Chick-fil-A. But, I mean, it's you come out of there going, wow, that's a lot. And I went to the new one over here. What's the burger place? The In-N-Out.
3: In-N-Out, yeah.
2: They just moved their headquarters across the road from us over here, and so they've got one of their stops over here. So I went over and got one of those because they're like famous for all you California people are freaking out.
3: It's so good.
2: It is good, but I can't imagine spending thousands.
3: Yeah, it's a lot.
2: That's thousands a lot. With an S.
3: Yeah,
2: yeah. That's you must be as big as a house.
3: Stop. Why?
2: Well, how could you eat that much and not get that big?
3: Well, that's what she's saying.
2: Okay. All right. I don't know. Okay. This is, I'm,
3: good yeah, God.
2: Like I told you, I don't know anything about this. It just feels weird. All right. So either way.
3: Yes. Split
2: either
3: your
2: you're overstating this disorder and it's just immaturity and an old boy doing whatever he wants to do and it's bowing up.
3: Yeah.
2: Or he's actually got all of these disorder things going on. And that's very possible. We're not saying that's not happening. It's just, I never run into this one. But either way, you got to deal with him, and the way to deal with him is to help him and not to segregate the money off and hope that's going to fix it.
3: Correct.
2: Because if you push somebody that's in your home and in your life over to the side, they're going to deteriorate.
3: And they're already struggling with...
2: They're not going to get better.
3: No, yeah, yeah.
2: Because if they could get better, they would have already gotten better by themselves.
3: That's why I say he's got to go get the help he needs.
2: Exactly.
3: Yeah.
2: Exactly. All right, Buck is in Nashville. Hi, Buck. How are you?
4: Hey, Dave. I am 22 years old. You just on the last call, you said if you're 22, listen up. So just wanted to say that.
2: Perfect.
4: But I am in the military. I'm deploying, and my wife has decided she'd like to go to grad school in Europe, and I think it's a great idea. And I just want to get your ideas on the best way for us to pay for it.
2: Deploying to Europe, I take it.
4: No, she's not going with me. I'm deploying to not Europe.
3: Recently, Buck, I decided that I want to get a 1,000-acre hunting ranch for me and my friends and my family. The only problem is I don't have that much money.
4: Okay. I think I do have that much. I do have enough money. I just want to see the best way to... where to pull the money from.
2: Okay. How much will grad school in Europe cost?
4: It's $30,000.
2: Okay. And what is she studying?
4: It'll be diplomacy from a very high caliber university.
2: Okay.
3: What does she want to
4: work for the State Department?
2: Yeah. Okay. All right. And to be able to say you graduated with your master's from Cambridge or whatever is a big deal. Okay.
4: Mm-hmm.
2: I'm with you. I made that
4: yes,
2: up. You didn't say that. But the, all right. And so you have the $30,000?
4: Yes. So I just graduated college last year. I have 130 in a brokerage account.
2: Okay. So you write a check and pay for it. And then what?
4: Yes. I could. So I also have a car that's worth $25,000. I own it, and I think we might just sell it since we're both going to be gone. We don't need it.
2: Okay, that'd be okay.
4: And then my Roth has been maxed for the last 5 years.
2: No, we don't need to touch that. We have the money between the car and the brokerage account to pay for this easily. So she's going to be in grad school how long?
4: 1 year.
2: And you're going to be deployed how long?
4: 12 months.
2: Where? Can you say?
4: No, I can't.
2: Okay. All right.
4: And I'll be, my paycheck will be for the next 12 months, it'll be $100,000 untaxed.
2: Okay. Combat zone. Okay.
3: Yeah. Yeah. I mean, it sounds pretty cut and dry.
2: What's the question? You have the money. She wants to do it. You're going to be separated anyway. This is her desire. Mm-hmm. It apparently has value. It adds value to do it there, according to her, and I don't doubt that, actually, the way you're describing it. What's the question?
4: I guess, is it is it smart to pull money from a brokerage that has made almost 30% per year the last half decade for that?
2: What's your other option?
4: I guess I have the car to sell.
2: Yeah, sell it. And, you know, sell it anyway.
4: Or I could just cash flow it.
2: Either one, all of that's okay.
3: Yeah.
2: Anything's okay.
3: You're overthinking it.
2: But before you borrow any money, we definitely cash out brokerage, car, any of that's fine.
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7: Hello, this is John MacArthur. 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
2: 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Matthew is in Tampa. Hi, Matthew. How are you?
10: Hey, I'm doing all right. How are you guys doing?
2: Better than we deserve. What's up?
10: So I'll just get right to it. Somewhat recently, my wife informed me that we would be getting a divorce.
2: Ouch.
10: And it's, yeah.
2: How long have you been married?
10: So, going on 6 years.
2: What happened?
10: Kind of a layered question. It kind of came out of the blue for me. She has been kind of unhappy for some time, and we've gone back and forth trying to figure it out, and I really thought that we did have it figured out. You know, I was checking in to make sure if we needed to go back to a counselor, this, that, the other. The answer was always no, and then one day it's just, hey, I'm done.
2: Wow. Okay.
3: Sorry.
2: That hurts. What?
10: Pardon?
2: I'm sorry, that hurts. So how can we help today?
10: So my question is, when we first got married, we purchased a house with cash using inheritance of hers.
2: Mm-hmm.
10: Now that things are kind of coming to a close, I'm trying to understand what the kind of moral settlement to ask for would be, considering I didn't contribute financially to the house itself. Now, every bill since, everything I've covered, she hasn't worked for some years now. She's been going to school, and I've supported her through that. But I just basically because of the method that we used to buy the house, I'm just curious what's the most honoring way to her, myself, and God for me to proceed as we try to figure out a settlement.
2: In a lot of states, they will return her inheritance to her and then split the overage with you. And that would be fairly normal. So what'd you pay for the house when you bought it?
10: $500 originally.
2: Okay. So she'd get the $500 back. And then what will it sell for now?
10: Probably $740.
2: Okay. And so there's $240,000, so $120,000 each minus expenses would be
10: right.
2: That
10: and
2: would be normal.
10: I did have a consult with an attorney who said that the remainder of her inheritance would be entirely blocked off. I would never dream of going for that anyhow. But she said that the house having been both of our names the entire time, it would that would be an even split.
2: Okay. All right. Like I said, some states, I don't know Florida.
10: Now,
2: sure. But that's, You also didn't ask what the legal was. You asked what the moral thing was. If it's me, I would return to her what she brought in, and whatever you spent on her schooling or her sitting on the couch watching Oprah all these years or whatever, that's just part of being married that didn't work. So I'd take 120 out of the house, let her take 120 out of the house, and her 500 goes back to her if it was me. And if she's got other inheritance money laying over the side, the lawyer's already said that's going to her anyway. In return, though, like if you got a big 401k?
10: I have about $95,000.
2: I would ask that she leave that alone.
10: Of course.
2: But she doesn't have to by law. But if the attorney says by law in Florida you're due half of this 500 portion on the house, then obviously you've got some negotiating points, right?
10: Sure, but I would never dream of going for half of the value of the house.
2: Unless she went for half of my 401k.
10: Of course.
2: Okay, that's what I mean by negotiating.
10: I hear what you're saying.
2: Yeah, so I'll give you your 500 back and half of the value above that. You 401k alone. I'll leave your balance of your inheritance alone, and we go on our way. Does that work?
10: That makes a lot of sense, and that was my initial gut reaction. Essentially, the holdup was, based on her decision, do I need to move towns? Is that fair? But I hear what you're saying, Dave.
3: Let me throw something out. I'm trying to think, if she called me and asked me this same question, I think I would have a different response to her, which is, hey, you're bailing on your husband. When y'all got together, like, y'all's money bought this house. Like, yes, you brought this money into the marriage, but y'all bought a house, you put both your names on it. I don't know. I don't have the same hang up, I guess.
2: I'm not going to hang up about it. You just asked me the way you posed the question, I heard in the words, I'm trying to be gracious and I'm trying to be thoughtful. She brought this money in. What would be fair, what would be moral is what you asked, not what's legal, not what's hardcore negotiating and what can I get and what
10: right.
2: should I demand or anything like that. This doesn't sound like it's extremely contentious.
10: I'm just not that sort of person.
2: Okay, are you saying it is contentious, but you're just not being contentious?
10: There certainly have been some contentious conversations regarding the money itself.
2: Okay.
10: I just refuse to take part in that.
2: Okay. Well, I mean, we obviously, based on the law, if we want to dance, you could go after that half, and she could go at half of that 500, and she could go after half of your 401k.
10: Sure.
2: And that's, because it's a balance sheet issue at that point. Everything's on the table, and your attorney's telling you her other inheritance is off the table. Okay, that's fine. Then I'm going to go half for half. in order to get my 401k released. And if we got to dance, we'll dance. But if you want to just say, what could we end up with that would feel fair? That feels fair. It's not killing me if you end up splitting on the house. I'm not dying over
10: right.
2: it, but it, you know, it wasn't money you brought to the table, and I wouldn't take half of it as an offset for her having been at home or going to school while you were married. That's just part of you were being married, and marriage didn't work. So I'm that's just off. That's just, you know, you're not, we're not splitting the food cost. You provided all the food too.
11: Yeah.
2: She wasn't working. You know, you provide the gasoline for all the cars for 5 years or 6 years, but she wasn't working. That's not the you know, I think that's just part of being married, and that's water down the drain.
3: And I always tell folks in this situation to also calculate, and this is not a quantitative number so much as calculate a soul tax. Like, if this woman's broken your heart over and over again and you thought things were great, she led you to believe they were great, and then she sat down and said, I quit. I'm leaving. Part of me would say, I got a good job. I've got a good life. I want nothing more to do with you then. And leave me my retirement. I'm out of here. Have a good life. And part of me, there's a soul tax to, there's a cost to your spirit for fighting for this stuff.
2: Yeah, but if she wants the house, she's got to write me a $120,000 check and leave my 401k alone.
3: Yeah.
2: Or we're going to sell the house and you get 500 plus 120 and I get 120 and you leave my 401k alone.
3: There you go.
2: Or I'll come after all of it and make you leave my 401k alone.
3: Right.
2: You know, so that I can be nice to you.
3: Yeah.
2: It's just, you know, yeah, so if we have to dance, I can punch to make you dance.
3: But
2: you know?
3: I don't want to.
2: That's not what I'm trying to do here because I'm not contentious. Yeah, yeah. I like that. That's good. I think that's solid. But here, the thing that's hard to remember, and Matthew, you're doing a pretty good job at it for you folks out there. When there's a divorce, there's always high emotion, always a drama, always all this stuff. But when it comes to the financial part of the transaction of a divorce turns your life into a business transaction. You're just going to sit down and go, one for you, one for me, one for you, two for me, one for you, three for me. Five for the kids, six for the marriage, whatever, alimony, whatever.
3: Yeah.
2: And there's just it just becomes a numbers transaction. And then you got all the emotions and all the brokenhearted and the rage.
3: But just like business, the more you let emotions get in business decisions, the messier they get, right?
2: Yep.
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2: This program is designed to provide accurate and authoritative information with regard to the subject matter covered. This information is given with the understanding that neither the host nor the station is engaged in rendering legal, accounting, or other professional advice. Since the details of your situation are fact-dependent, you should additionally seek the services of a competent professional.
3: Pete is with us. Pete's in Boston. How are you, Pete?
4: Hi, Dave. This is pretty cool.
3: Good to have you, sir. How can we help?
4: Thank you. So I worked for a company, a semiconductor company outside of Boston, and I bought their stock through employee stock purchase program. And fast forward a little bit, I got laid off about 2 years ago, so I don't really have any emotional attachment to the company. However, since I worked for the company, the stock skyrocketed. That's just kind of the nature of the stock market today. My question is, I'm asking what you would do to sell this stock off to minimize my capital gains taxes, but also to diversify my portfolio a little bit, because it's made this stock ownership has made up about 40% of my overall net worth.
3: Yeah, that's dangerous.
4: Yeah.
3: We call spreading the money around diversification. I'm sure you've heard of that.
4: Mm-hmm.
3: And money's like manure. It grows things when it's spread around. Left in one pile, it stinks. And so that's what we're trying to do here. We're trying to spread it around a little bit because you've got too much risk associated with that one company. It might go to the moon, and it might go in the ditch. And as such, 40% of your net worth does. So that scares me if I'm you. Yes, I would begin divesting. You said you've been gone for 2 years?
4: Yes, sir.
3: Okay, so all of it is going to be on long-term capital gain.
4: Correct.
3: And so what's the value of the portfolio of stock today, the whole pile?
4: As of today, it's about $170,000.
3: Cool. Good for you. I'm so happy for you. And do you know what your basis is in it? Have you called and asked for them to calculate that?
4: Yeah. So every 6 months, they would give you a different basis that you'd buy the stock at.
3: Mm-hmm.
4: And it ranges anywhere between $79 from when I first bought it to around $264 when I got laid off. So,
3: but the total basis in the total portfolio is a single number of all of those averages. Do you know what that number is?
4: I just did a rough calculation. If I were to estimate, it's around $180.
3: And there's how many shares?
4: 260.
3: Okay, so 260 times 180 is what? That's your total. Okay, so
4: okay.
3: That's the thing. So that's what I want to do is that, and then the difference in that and 170,000 is your gain.
5: It's about 47,000.
3: Okay, so we'll call it 50,000 because we don't know. You actually can call the company that's handling the stock. So you've got that stock sitting somewhere, right?
4: Mm-hmm. Yes.
3: You can call them. They'll tell you what the basis is. Or send them an email. They'll send it to you, okay, because they've got it on file. So anything over that basis is going to be taxed at 15%. So if it's 50,000 is your basis, then you've got $120,000 gain, and so your taxes are going to be about $17,000.
4: Okay.
3: That's how you do it, 15% of your gain.
4: Yeah.
3: Okay, and that's not a big deal. So given that that's the number, and it's probably going to be very close to that number, okay, because I think you're probably pretty close on your basis. And so given that the whole, you know, we can take $170,000 out of a risky position by paying $17,000. I'm paying the $17,000 straight up, and I'm going to cash it all in. I'm going to put it in mutual funds or put it on my debts or wherever I am in the baby steps. And I'm going to get completely out of this stock.
4: Yeah, it's, you know,

0: in the past 3 months, the stock has pretty much tripled. So with
1: well,
0: the
1: I
0: semiconductor,
1: mean, if you want to play single stocks, then I'm not your guy.
2: It's like sitting at the blackjack table, dude, and you're like, yeah, but the last three hands I've won. You're right, you did.
0: Yeah, no, I'm definitely the kind of person that puts my money into a mutual fund, which I have separate from this single stock portfolio. And,
1: you know, it may triple again after you sell it, but it might triple down if you don't sell it. So I don't know what it'll do. But a single stock is infinitely more risky than a mutual fund with 90 to 200 stocks in it, because you spread your risk around and so on. So I don't, you know, I didn't buy SpaceX for that reason. It might end up being a good investment. I haven't invested in Apple, which has been a wonderful stock, but I don't buy single stocks. I don't like the risk. And so I've got enough risk in my life without that. So I'm good. And if I make a little less than some of the guys that are players, well, so be it, because I'm not a player. I'm a guy that builds wealth. There's a difference.
2: Dave's a player.
1: I'm trying to get rich, not impress somebody on the internet. And so that's the thing. And so that's what I buy. I buy things in very predictable environments, sickeningly boring. And so I don't play single stocks. You know, the worst one I've ever had was a lady came into the for coaching 30 years ago when we first started doing counseling and coaching. And she had just retired, 70 years old, and she worked for a huge company that we all know the name of. And she had 100% of her 401k in company stock, and it was $1.7 million. And at the high point, and she retired, and the stock went down hundreds of thousands of dollars in 4 months. Because that company got in the tank. It got in trouble. And, I mean, and she was just, I'll never forget just sitting there with her, and she's 70 years old, she's just crying.
3: Yeah.
1: I mean, she had lost $700,000 in 3 months.
2: Dude, I had friends and family growing up in Houston that worked for that little company called Enron.
1: Yeah.
2: And they woke up with zero.
1: Yeah, exactly.
2: Nothing.
1: Exactly.
2: And they were notorious for their incredibly generous stock buying program.
1: Yeah.
2: Right?
1: There are obviously good companies, and we want to be in those, but the way I'll be in them is with the whole batch of them, not a singular thing. I just don't do Karate Kid, stand on one leg and hope I can kick. You know, I'm just not doing it. And so that's what you're doing. It's very dangerous.
2: And I have had to learn this, like, just messing around, like if I go to Las Vegas and I have some silly fun at a table, I can't get mad. I just have to hold loosely. I'm playing with house money, and if I could have made more, great. But I'm leaving with what I got, and I'm happy with what I got, and I'm gonna walk away. So if you do sell this, brother, which I hope you do today, never look at the price again. Because you're only going to make yourself nuts.
1: Yeah, yeah.
2: You're going to make yourself feel superior if it goes down. You're going to make yourself feel bananas about what I could have had. The reality is, here's what you have. I'm going to be grateful for the gain that it made. It's awesome. I got extra money, and I'm good to go.
1: And it does remind us of a lesson we teach around here very often called sunk cost analysis.
2: Yeah.
1: And that is, if you had $170,000 in the middle of the table, stacked in cash and Benjamins, would you go buy this stock? Well, it went up three times in the last 3 months. You got $170,000 in the middle of the table. Would you go buy this stock? No, it's just too much risk. Then sell it.
2: Sell it. Yeah, sell it.
1: That's the thing. No, I wouldn't. Yes, I would. If yes, you would, then keep it.
2: Yeah.
1: You know, that's what you're going to do. But, you know, I don't do that stuff, and that's why, you know, why I'm okay. I'm not counting on crypto or DraftKings to bring me through. You know, I'm going to be okay. I don't have to swing for the fence on every swing. I'm good with triples. I'm good with singles. I'm good with doubles.
2: A team that hits a single every time somebody goes up to plate wins every World Series.
1: Every single time. Every time.
2: Yeah. I remember a football coach said that if I get three yards on every play, then we win every game.
1: Yep, 100%.
2: It's boring, yeah. But we'll win every game.
1: Ground and pound, baby.
2: Yeah.
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6: 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This information is given with the understanding that neither the host nor the station is engaged in rendering legal, accounting, or other professional advice. Since the details of your situation are fact-dependent, you should additionally seek the services of a competent professional.
1: Welcome back to the Ramsey Show in the Fair Winds Credit Union studio. I'm Dave Ramsey, your host. Thank you for joining us. Dr. John Deloney, Ramsey personality, number one best-selling author, is my co-host today. Derek's in Chicago. Hi, Derek. How are you?
0: Hi, Dave. How you doing?
1: Better than I deserve. How can we help?
0: Yeah, so I'm an engineer and my wife is a veterinarian. We recently became debt-free by paying off over $120,000 in student loans in the last 11 months.
1: Way to go!
0: Yeah, thank you. Thank you. So we have aspirations of starting a veterinary clinic in the next 1 to 3 years.
1: Cool.
0: And would love to just get your advice on what we should be doing now to prepare for starting this business.
1: Excellent. I love it. Way to go. Well, I'm pretty sure you could do that for $120K, and you did that in 11 months, right?
0: Yeah.
1: Okay, but let's break it down and think about how I would go about it from day one. The thing I have learned in business are the three rules, and the three rules are: it's going to take twice as long as you think, cost twice as much as you think, and you're not the exception. And I run into that inside Ramsey all the time with something we're doing that's new and different that we've never done before. It's harder than we thought. It's going to cost more than we thought. And it turns out we're not smart enough to beat that. We got to go do it anyway. So what I would do in your situation is I would first admit that what you think this is going to look like when you actually open the clinic is wrong. But we're going to try anyway. Okay, but be ready for some ideas you have about this and your wife has about how this is going to feel, how it's going to look, the way the wallpaper is going to be in the waiting room or whatever is going to be different than she has it in her emotions. So be prepared for your dream to be reformed and pruned as you go along.
2: It's almost like young people leave their parents' house and they think they should buy a house the exact same size as their parents left. You know what I mean?
1: Yeah.
0: Mm-hmm.
2: It's like, hey, you've got to buy a 900 square foot starter house and over time grow into this amazing thing that you want.
1: So what I do then with that in mind is I would lay down what I think my square footage is that I need, what the location's going to look like, and I would start talking about what the rent is going to look like to open the practice. Then I would start talking about the equipment, and I have a strong recommendation that you buy slightly used equipment from the last veterinarian that didn't do a good job and went broke because they didn't do what we're talking about doing, okay? Because 100% of the equipment she's going to use, and the equipment I'm using to speak into, called a microphone right now, is obsolete in 18 months after you buy it.
0: Yeah.
1: An 18-month-old technology item is a doorstop. There are no 30-year-old x-ray machines except in third-world countries.
0: Okay.
1: You follow me? So the x-ray machine, the MRI machine, the thing she thinks it's going to save puppies' lives or whatever it is, and some salesman with equipment is going to get you so far off kilter on what you've spent that you will never ROI. So the rule we use on equipment purchases around here is minimal functional. minimal functional. What's the least that will get the job done? And then we might go two notches above that. We don't want the best and brightest. We don't want the shiniest, unless it's just $2 or something. But most of the best and brightest in your world is $200,000, and you're trying to save the life of a cat. No.
0: Right.
1: Okay? No. And so you just got to be wise about your equipment purchases, and then look at your staffing. And so what's it going to take us, and how long is it going to take us to get some business built up, get some new clients and so forth? And those are your costs. Are the number of days that you burn money until you make money, that's cost one. Your setup is cost two. Your rent is cost three. Your staff is cost four. And you lay those things down, and then that's going to tell you how much you need to save. But I think you could probably get it. I'm just wild guess. I'm not a veterinarian. I love veterinarians, and we do a lot of work with them. A bunch of them are being coached in entree leadership. But my guess is if you went minimal functional, you could do a whole lot for $150,000 to get this thing off the ground.
0: Yeah, that seems pretty consistent with what I've seen. Can I ask you a question about how to save for this? Because we're kind of investing in our Roth IRAs and doing some investing through our work. But should we stop our investing in Roth IRAs and just kind of pile cash in like a high-yield savings?
1: If it's the only way you can get there in 3 years, but I think you might be able to do both.
0: Okay.
1: Based on the fact that you paid off 120 in 11 months while putting nothing in retirement. We need 150, mm-hmm. but we got 3 years, not 11 months.
0: Okay.
1: So, you know, you probably can do both. If you want to tighten the timeline up and say, I want to be ready in 1 year and I want to save $150,000 and you want to push pause to get the business open and pay cash for it in 1 year, that's fine. I would not do that for 3 years.
0: Okay.
1: I would not do zero investing for 3 years while I save for this, but I would for one.
0: Yeah. Okay. There's a high likelihood that with the start of this clinic, there would also be a move. And so another part of that equation is potentially, you know, saving up to buy a house wherever we move, or things like that.
1: You own a house now?
0: There's a lot of different. No, we rent currently.
1: Okay. Well, then decide which is which.
0: Right.
1: We want to move and buy a house, or we want to move and start a clinic. You might not mm-hmm. be able to do both. You might have to choose for now. You might buy the house out of the money you make on the clinic.
2: But beware of creep, of scope.
1: Yeah, scope creep.
2: Because, man, the next logical is, well, what if we just built our own? And what if we just bought our own place? And that might ROI. We'll put a business on the back of it, and that will also help pay for it. And there's a new AI machine that says they can do laser MRIs through, you get what I'm saying? Like, it's so easy to sit down and all this thing becomes a $1 million project without even sneezing.
1: Yeah, it's real easy. Yeah. Just start it as raw and make it make money. And when it makes money, grow the business and grow the equipment list with the money you make, not with anything else. What does she make now as a veterinarian?
0: She's only 1 year in, and so she makes 115.
1: Okay. Yeah. I mean, if she's got a 2-year-old practice and is successful, she'll make 200.
0: Okay. Yeah, we have aspirations to start this one practice and grow it into a healthy business, and then start to duplicate that over a region that we want to live in. And so we have high hopes and dreams for this, but we want to make sure
1: get the home office straight. Yeah. Yeah. Yeah. I if I'm you, I'm probably going to go whole hog on this and say I'm going to take one more year off of investing. I'm going to save enough. I'm going to move, and I'm going to rent, and I'm going to open the clinic and get the clinic profitable, and then I'm going to talk about buying, and then I'm going to grow the clinic and grow the clinic and grow the clinic, and she'll be making $250,000 pretty quick in that world, and it'll be worth the investment, and it's a great field she's in. It's a great field.
2: Just start small.
1: Yeah. Not only do we love animals around Ramsey, but you know, it's just, you guys just have the ability to make a lot of money, and veterinarians, all of them I work with, they're just really smart.
2: Yeah, they're smart and they're great people.
1: Yeah. I just don't run into any of them. They're jerks.
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7: Dr. John Gottman, foremost researcher on all things marriage. 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
8: He said that out of 50 years of studying marriages, he said the ones that are the most healthy are the ones where when conflict happens, people move toward their mate. And not just conflict. If I reach out to Tori and I'm like going to go grab her hand, she responds positively to that and, you know, grabs my hand. If I put my arm around her, she kind of snuggles up into my arm. So when I'm moving toward her, she moves toward me. The difficult part is when you're at odds with each other. Mm. And that's why even science has come out now, research has come out now that shows that like 20 seconds of physical touch, like just a hug, can reset things emotionally for you.
7: Hear more from Jason and his wife, Tori, on simple adjustments you can make in your marriage at familyminute.org.
9: Emma Mazenga is rewriting the record books in track and field. This elite sprinter made global headlines 2 years ago by shattering the world indoor 200-meter record for the over 90 category. You heard that right. She is 92. Despite her age, Emma still races for fun and competition and has no plans to slow down. She's in such good health that now researchers are studying her and are shocked with their findings. They say, in some ways, her body works as well as an active 20 or 30-year-old, even though her body shows signs of aging. But despite being in great shape at 92, Emma has not uncovered a fountain of youth. The truth is, none of us escapes the natural progression of aging in this fallen world. And yet those who have faith in Jesus will find spiritual renewal day by day, and we have the hope of a glorified body that will live into eternity. I'm David Wolin at haventoday.org.
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6: This program is designed to provide accurate and authoritative information with regard to the subject matter covered. This information is given with the understanding that neither the host nor the station is engaged in rendering legal, accounting, or other professional advice. Since the details of your situation are fact-dependent, you should additionally seek the services of a competent professional.
1: Our scripture of the day, Proverbs 25:21. If your enemy is hungry, give him food to eat. If he is thirsty, give him water to drink. Ben Franklin said, love your enemies, for they tell us your fault. For they tell you your faults. I've never heard that one. That's good. Maria's in Atlanta. Hi, Maria. How are you?
10: Hi, Dave. This is Maria. How are you doing?
1: Better than I deserve. What's up?
10: Okay, so I read your book, and I'm planning to save $1,000 in 401k, and I've already included it in my budget. And I also need to take about $262 taken out of my paycheck every month for medical and all that stuff, because I'm a civil engineer, and I recently graduated with my master's in engineering. And I'm also planning to live rice and beans. And then I have an electric car. So, you know, my charging is going to be budgeted to like $40 per month. If I can't make that, then I'm going to have to take the bus.
1: How can we help you, hon?
2: Yeah. What's going on?
10: Okay. My situation is that I'm a civil engineer and I recently graduated with my master's degree, but I've been fired at 9 different civil engineering jobs since I graduated with my BS back in 2017.
2: Why do you keep getting laid off? What's happening?
10: I have this, I was immature, you know. Over time, I realized that it's like corporate. So corporate is very strict, stringent, like kind of like military style. Because I work in like different projects, government projects and all that stuff. And they want you to stay calm under pressure. And I wasn't able to do that at the 9 different jobs. So that's why I got laid off or like let go, fired.
2: So have you done the work on emotional regulation? Because it sounds like if you went and got a degree as a nurse, and every time you saw blood or had to put a needle in somebody's arm, you passed out, That's a critical mm-hmm. part of that job, right?
1: So a critical part yes, of sir. Your job is staying calm and regulated.
2: Right. So if you, it may be that you've reached a point where you say, I either can't make the leap to do this thing, or I don't have it in me to go put in the work to go learn these skills of emotional regulation so that I can do this job.
1: Have you sought some professional help, like a therapist to help you?
10: Yes, I've gotten therapy help, and I've also joined the union at my last job and realized that, you know, it's the corporate system, and within that corporate system, you have to basically make it through in order to make it through the corporate world.
2: Yeah, but corporate is just like this amorphous word. Just don't use that word anymore. Think of it this way. If I agree to do a job for a company and I shake hands with them and they say, we'll give you this amount of money for this job, A, they have to believe I can do the job, both in temperament and in skill and in social ability. Like, I'm a person that other people can work with. And then I got to show up every day and do that job. That's not about corporate. It's not about strike. Every job on planet Earth, whether you're a lawn person or you're working for a company with 10,000 employees, is going to say, here's the job. And there's a social component. Here's how we do this job here. And then I get to choose as the employee whether I do that or I've got to go get some additional training so that I can meet these needs.
10: Mm-hmm.
2: You get what I'm saying? It's not this yeah. this thing called corporate out there. It's when I sign up to do any job anywhere at any time, I'm signing up for a particular culture, a particular vision, a particular set of values, and a particular job skill.
1: Yeah. How long did you see a therapist?
10: I started seeing a therapist back in 2023,
2: okay.
10: Right after COVID, and because I was unemployed for about a year and a half during COVID, so it's not a problem for me to get another job. Mm-hmm. The issue is me keeping a job.
1: Yeah, that's what we're talking about. Yeah, how long did you meet with the therapist from 23 to what, now?
10: To now.
1: And how often do you meet with him?
10: I meet with him weekly.
1: Okay, is he explaining for you how to maintain your composure and your calm in the middle of working on an engineering project with other people?
10: I didn't realize that up until now because I also saw, you know, different therapists because I couldn't afford it. Mm-hmm. So I kept switching therapists.
2: So I want you to sit down with your therapist after you've been seeing the same person for a couple of years. I want you to say these words. I would like to run some scenarios, do some role playing in here so that I can practice. And a good therapist will walk alongside you, set you up in situations, and then we'll practice whatever we got to practice for these social interactions so that you can improve a skill set. Just going in therapy and talking about it over and over and over again isn't going to help you. At this point, we need some real skills that we can practice in the real world. And so continue putting that work in.
1: Yeah, there's an old book that came out years ago called EQ. And the author makes the point in the book that that's called emotional quotient. That the ability to manage your emotions and manage and interact with relationships positively is a higher indicator of success than IQ, than mm-hmm. intelligence.
2: Yeah.
1: So the ability to play well with others is a bigger deal, but your ability to do that, he measured on EQ. And so if your EQ is low and your IQ is high, you're very smart, but you're horrible with relationships and regulating, managing to keep your emotions under control and pressure, then you're going to struggle in any career.
2: Correct.
1: There's not a career that keeps you from doing that.
2: Even being 17 years old, working the lunch rush at Burger King, it got overwhelming, right? And everybody has to keep their cool. So any job anywhere is going to have those inflection stress points.
1: Yeah, and so working on your EQ makes you maintain your employment, which gives you the income then to start talking about, you know, getting the electric car charged, getting your budget going, getting your 401k going, getting your emergency fund in place and all of those things. But, you know, getting and keeping a job is dependent upon you managing your behavior differently than you have in the last 9 jobs.
11: Right.
2: And it sounds like you're putting the work in, but let's get real tactical now and start practicing.
1: Ask your doc.
2: Social exchanges.
1: Hey, doc, I want to play pretend how this is going to feel.
2: Right.
1: And then see if he can get you to lose your cool.
2: Yeah. And then walk with you
1: through
2: regaining
1: it. If you lose your cool in the therapist's office, then you can learn how to not lose your cool.
2: That's right. Yeah.
1: And get back in control. That's a good suggestion. Very good. Yeah, there is a, and that's why, you know, at the core of that is why getting a degree, getting a 4-year degree as a promise of success is a lie.
2: Correct.
1: Because if your EQ sucks and you got a 4-year degree and you graduated thank you laude or magna cum laude, either one, you're still going to suck at your job.
2: That's right.
1: You're not going to be able to pull it off because you always have to do this with people.
2: A lesson somebody taught me of all places, a casting agent back when I was 21 years old in Los Angeles told me this wisdom, and it stuck with me when I was 21 years old. They said, there's about 10 people in this town. This is back when Hollywood was buzzing and, you know, in the late 90s. There's about 10 people in this town that can run roughshod over everybody and kind of get away with it because they're super mega ultra stars. He said, but most casting decisions are made on this question. Do I want to spend the next 3 months with that person? Do I want to spend the next 2 months with that person all day, having dinner with them, waking up in the morning in the makeup trailer? And most decisions are made, because there's a lot of talented people, most decisions are made, is this a good person I want to be around?
1: Yeah.
2: And that stuck with me. Like,
1: do you play well with others?
2: Be a good person to hang around. Yeah.
1: That puts this hour of the Ramsey Show in the books. We'll be back with you before you know it. In the meantime, remember, there's ultimately only one way to financial peace, and that's to walk daily with the Prince of Peace, Christ Jesus.

0: 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The Light.
1: What does Jesus say about forgiving others? Listen to Adrian Rogers.
2: And Jesus said, "Take heed to yourselves. If thy brother trespass against thee, rebuke him." Now notice this. "And if he repent, forgive him. And if he shall trespass against thee seven times in a day, and seven times in a day turn again to thee, saying, I repent, thou shalt forgive him." What if somebody did the same thing to you seven times in one day? But each time they come, they say, "I'm truly sorry, I repent." Jesus says that you're to forgive. Now, you say, "That's absurd." I imagine that most of us have come to God seven times in a day and asked him to forgive us, have we not?
1: Welcome to Love Worth Finding, featuring the timeless teaching of beloved pastor and acclaimed Bible teacher, Adrian Rogers. One of the greatest gifts to us is forgiveness. He forgives us of our own sins, and he empowers us to forgive others who sin against us. Yet forgiveness is costly. The forgiveness of our sins costs the precious blood of Jesus, and sometimes it costs something of us to forgive others. Yet Scripture provides endless reasons to forgive, no matter the cost. If you have your Bible, turn to Matthew chapter 18 as Adrian Rogers begins an insightful message on forgiveness.
2: Find Matthew chapter 18. While you're finding it, I remind you there was an evangelist who was the Billy Graham of his day, Dwight L. Moody. Moody did not have a seminary education, but he had a great mind and a penetrating insight into the things of God and human nature. Dwight L. Moody said, "I believe that the sin that is causing Christians more difficulty than any other is the sin of an unforgiving spirit." And he said he believed that that sin, more than any other sin, was holding back the power of God in prayer in the hearts and lives of people. Now, I cannot prove that he is right. I think most likely he is. But for him to even say that means that forgiveness is a problem that many people have not properly dealt with. Perhaps tonight your heart is harboring some hurt that somebody has given to you, and you don't know how to deal with it. Well, I want you to find in Matthew chapter 18 a story that the Lord Jesus told, and I'm going to begin reading in verse 21. "Then came Peter to him and said, Lord, how oft shall my brother sin against me and I forgive him? Till seven times? Jesus saith unto him, I say not unto thee until seven times, but until 70 times seven. Therefore is the kingdom of heaven likened unto a certain king, which would take account of his servants. And when he had begun to reckon, one was brought unto him, which owed him 10,000 talents. Now, how much is that? Well, the Bible that I have says here in the margin that if that were silver, it would be $52,800,000. Now, if that is true, Jesus must have said that with a twinkle in his eye, because that was more than the entire taxes of the nation for that year. "But forasmuch as he had not to pay, his Lord commanded him to be sold, and his wife and children and all that he had, and payment to be made. The servant therefore fell down and worshiped him, saying, Lord, have patience with me, and I will pay thee all. Then the Lord of that servant was moved with compassion and loosed him and forgave him the debt. But the same servant went out and found the one of his fellow servants, which owed him 100 pence, and he laid hands on him and took him by the throat, saying, Pay me what you owe. And the margin of the scripture that I have right here, the notes say that was about $44. Now, there's a vast difference, I submit, between $52 million and $44. And his fellow servant fell down at his feet and besought him, saying, Have patience with me, and I will pay thee all. And he would not, but went and cast him into prison till he should pay the debt. So when his fellow servants saw what was done, they were very sorry, and came and told unto their Lord all that was done. Then his Lord, after that he had called him, said unto him, Oho, thou wicked servant, I forgave thee all that debt because thou desiredest me. Shouldest thou not also have had compassion on thy fellow servant, even as I had pity on thee? And his Lord was wroth and delivered him to the tormentors, that he should pay all that was due unto him. So likewise shall my heavenly Father do also unto you, if ye from your hearts forgive not every one his brother their trespasses." Now, one of God's greatest gifts to us is forgiveness. Thank God he has forgiven us. Thank God for his grace that forgives us. Now, to forgive literally means to release a debt. When we sin against God, and heaven has sued us for damages. There's a debt that we cannot pay. When forgiveness comes, the debt is canceled. If, for example, you owe me $1,000 and you cannot pay, and I say I forgive the debt, it cost me $1,000 to forgive that debt. There are no free pardons. Forgiveness costs. It costs the precious blood of Jesus for God to forgive us. Now, I want you to think of somebody who has wronged you. And if you are harboring a hurt in your heart, there's somebody who's done you wrong, truly done you wrong, and you've not settled that thing in your heart. I want to give you tonight some compelling reasons why you ought to forgive that individual. Now, first of all, we ought to forgive one another because God has so willingly forgiven us. That's what this parable is all about. We're the ones that had the $52 million debt, and God, in the riches of his mercy, forgave us. Now, if God has forgiven me, then I ought to forgive you. Ephesians 4 and verse 32 says, "Be ye kind, tenderhearted, forgiving one another, even as God, for Christ's sake, has forgiven you." I want to say that I need to forgive forgiveness to you because Jesus gave forgiveness to me. That's reason number one that we ought to forgive. Number two, here's another reason you ought to forgive. If you do not forgive, you shut out the forgiveness of God. Jesus said in the Sermon on the Mount in Matthew chapter 6, verses 14 and 15, "If you don't forgive men their trespasses against you, neither will your heavenly Father forgive you your trespasses against him." Now, in plain English, an unforgiving spirit is unforgivable. As long as you have an unforgiving spirit in your heart, you cannot get the forgiveness of God. You, in a very real sense, destroy the very bridge over which you must travel. How dangerous it is to fail to forgive one another. The only person who can afford not to forgive is the person who never, ever really needs forgiveness. Let me give you a third reason that we ought to forgive. We ought to forgive because if we don't forgive, the unforgiving spirit that we have will do us great, great emotional damage. It's the Bible calls this unforgiving spirit bitterness. And bitterness is an acid that destroys its container. So many times people don't want to forgive because they feel that they ought to take revenge. They feel that they ought to get even. Now, if you're up here, right with God and living with God, and somebody sins against you, and you say, "I'm going to get even," what do? You lower yourself. You come to their level when you get even. You see, why not just continue to hate? Because hate will boomerang on you. It will come back to you. It is an acid that will destroy its container. Not only do you forgive an individual for their sake, but you forgive an individual for your sake. Now, that's very hard to human nature, because if somebody has truly hurt you, I mean truly hurt you, human nature doesn't want to let them off the hook. But what you don't understand is that you also are on the hook. When you forgive, you set a prisoner free and discover that that prisoner is you. Now, here's another reason that you ought to forgive. Not only has God forgiven you, not only is an unforgiving spirit unforgivable, not only does an unforgiving spirit eat you like a canker, like a cancer, like an acid to destroy you, but when you do forgive, forgiveness restores a broken fellowship. If there's a person that you have an unforgiving spirit to, you have a broken fellowship. That's the reason Jesus said in Matthew chapter 18, verse 15, "Therefore, if thy brother shall trespass against thee, go and tell him his fault between thee and him alone, and if he shall hear thee, thou hast gained thy brother." Again, Matthew 5, verse 24, Jesus is talking about bringing your gift to the church. And he says, if when you are there and you recognize that there's a broken relationship between you and a brother, he says, leave there thy gift before the altar, go thy way, first be reconciled to thy brother, then come and offer thy gift. A brother is a very precious thing. I had a brother, not a brother in the flesh, but a dear brother, preacher brother, that I loved very much and still do love very much. He wronged me. He did something that was wrong. He ought not to have done it. And there was something rose up in me that it said, I'm finished with him. I can't trust him. He's been dishonest. And then I thought to myself, now why should I do that? I love this man. He is a brother. I refuse to let his mistake ruin what has been a good relationship. I prayed about it, gave it to God, went and restored the relationship, and today that man, I'll not tell you his name, is a precious brother and a friend. Well, you say, what if the man who has wronged me is not a brother? Well, he is still a potential brother. Now, if he is not a brother, he's a potential brother, and if you have an unforgiving spirit toward him, then what chance do you have to bring him to Christ? Would you let your sense of revenge, the attempt to get evil, cut off an opportunity to bring him to the Lord Jesus Christ? Let me tell you about the person who has wronged you. That person who has wronged you is more than a person who has hurt you. He is a person who needs you. Now, these are reasons to forgive, and they're all Bible reasons. Now, those are the reasons, but let me talk to you about the requirements. Remember what I told you? That forgiveness costs the king, it cost him $52,800,000, according to the margin here, to forgive. And when God forgave us, it cost the silver of Jesus' tears and the gold of his blood. Forgiveness is costly. Jesus is the model for our forgiveness. Be ye kind, tenderhearted, forgiving one another, even as God for Christ's sake hath forgiven us. Now, how should you forgive? Listen to me. First of all, forgive freely. Have you ever wronged a person and needed forgiveness? And after they stuck the knife in and twisted it, after they whipped you up and down and poured salt in the wounds, finally they say, well, that's okay, I'll forgive you. I feel like saying, never mind, I've already paid. I've already paid. No, forgive freely, not after you've collected your revenge, and forgive freely before the wound gets infected. Cleanse it quickly. That's what Jesus did. And as a matter of fact, when Jesus was on the cross, while they were crucifying him, Jesus was praying for their forgiveness. We should be so anxious to forgive people that not only do we forgive them if they come to us and ask for forgiveness, we should literally seek them out to forgive them. In this same chapter, go back to verse 15 and look at it. Moreover, if thy brother shall trespass against thee, go and tell him his fault between thee and him alone. If he shall hear thee, thou hast gained thy brother. Now, don't go to tell him off. Go to get him back. Go to gain your brother. Do it freely. Take the initiative. Is there somebody who's wronged you? I challenge you in the name of Jesus to say, I will go to that person. I will not wait for that person to come to me. And not only forgive freely, but forgive fully. Don't forgive half-heartedly. Don't pretend, oh, it didn't matter. If a person says to you, would you forgive me? And you say, well, that's no big deal. Don't worry about it. No. That's not forgiveness. The reason we say that it's not a big deal and not to worry about it is our pride. We don't want to admit how deeply we have been hurt. Don't ever let a person say that if you come to that individual for forgiveness and they say, never mind, just forget it. No, it cannot be forgotten until it is cleansed. And if somebody asks you to forgive them, don't just act big and magnanimous. Truly forgive them. Make sure it is forgiveness that you get. Don't merely apologize if you've done wrong. Ask an individual in the name of Jesus to forgive you. Forgive freely, forgive fully, and forgive finally. Once you forgive, bury it in the grave of God's forgetfulness and don't bring it up again. It costs to forgive. You have to taste a little bit of Calvary when you forgive. And the way to do that is to let the Spirit of the Lord Jesus be in you. It is not in me. By nature, I want to get even. By nature, I want to strike back. But only when the nature of Jesus Christ has free reign in my heart that I can truly forgive. This brings up a real question. Peter asked a question. Notice in verse 21, Peter came to him and said, "Lord, how oft shall my brother sin against me and I forgive him? Till seven times?" Jesus saith unto him, "I say not unto thee, until seven times, but until 70 times seven." Now that's Matthew, but I want you to put in your margin Luke, Luke chapter 17. And Jesus is speaking on the same subject, verses 3 and 4. And Jesus said, "Take heed to yourselves, if thy brother trespass against thee, rebuke him." Now notice this. "And if he repent, forgive him. And if he shall trespass against thee seven times in a day, and seven times in a day turn again to thee, saying, I repent, thou shalt forgive him." What if somebody did the same thing to you seven times in one day, but each time they come, they say, "I'm truly sorry, I repent." Jesus says that you're to forgive. Now, you say, that's absurd. I imagine that most of us have come to God seven times in a day and asked him to forgive us, have we not? And be ye kind, tenderhearted, forgiving one another, even as God for Christ's sake hath forgiven you. But here's the verse that I want you to notice. Verse 3, this is Luke 17, verse 3. "Take heed to yourself, if thy brother trespass against thee, rebuke him, and if he repent, forgive him." You cannot forgive anybody that has not repented. God does not forgive without repentance, neither should we. And so that's a very interesting thing. If I'm to seek out a brother, and that brother has wronged me, and I need to forgive him, how can I forgive him if he says, "I've done nothing wrong," or if he says, "I have done wrong and I'm going to continue to do wrong," and there's not a repentant spirit? How can I forgive him? It's a very big question. What you need to do, and what I have done, is to forgive in this sense, that I give forgiveness out of my heart, and I put it in the bank on escrow. I unload it. I download it. I refuse to carry that burden in my heart. Even if the individual cannot receive that forgiveness, I have offered it. I have given it. It is there. All they need to do is to write the check of repentance and faith, and they can lay hold on that forgiveness. I have put it in the bank in escrow for them. Is that not what Jesus did for us when he died on the cross? He provided forgiveness for us. It is there, but we can't receive it, though he has given it, until we repent and receive it by faith. So you can download it even if they don't load it, even if they don't receive it. You get it off of your heart. And even if they don't repent, you can in your heart refuse to carry that spirit of bitterness. Now, what happens when you truly forgive? First of all, there will be release. The results are this. When you forgive, you are set free from the prison of bitterness. When God forgives you, you're set free from the prison of guilt. And there's not a reason on earth that you should start tomorrow dragging the chains either of bitterness or guilt. Now, I'm not a perfect person. God knows that I fail in many ways, but I give him glory, and I thought about it before I preached this message. There's nobody on God's green earth that I have resentment or bitterness to. And so far as I know, there's no unconfessed, unrepented of sin in my heart and in my life. You say, "Well, you think you're somebody?" No, that's normal. That's the way a Christian ought to live. That's just plain, average Christianity. That's not super normal. Like I'm saying, hey, look at the big guy up here who says that he doesn't have any bitterness or any guilt. That's just the grace of God. That's the way we are to live. What fools we are to drag these chains with us. We can start every day as clean and pure as the driven snow. There's no reason for us, none whatsoever, to live in a prison house of bitterness or prison house of guilt. If you're guilty, if there's some unconfessed, unrepented of sin, the Bible says in 1 John 1:9, if we confess our sin, he is faithful and just to forgive us our sin and to cleanse us from all unrighteousness. If he didn't do it, he'd be unfaithful, a liar. If he didn't do it, he'd be unjust, a crook. God is not a liar, and God is not a crook. He is faithful and just to forgive us and to cleanse us, not from some, but from all unrighteousness. And we are to forgive our brothers. If they won't repent, then we just put forgiveness in the bank for them whenever they come along and write the check of repentance and faith. They can receive that forgiveness. Now, there's going to be release when you do that. And most likely there will be reconciliation. You're going to gain some brothers, some sisters, and they're going to be precious. Those people that have been restored by forgiveness will be your dearest and nearest friends. And I believe that when there's release and reconciliation, there will be revival. And I believe in your family, a revival can take place like that. I believe in a business. I believe in a school, in a church, in a community. When people begin to believe in the Bible, the Word of God, and begin to practice it, then they are set free. So, question, is there anybody that you are harboring hate over, anybody that you are carrying a grudge over? Is there bitterness in your heart? In the name of Jesus, deal with it. Because if you don't, you have destroyed the bridge over which you yourself must travel. If you don't, you have in your life an acid that will destroy you, that will hinder your prayers, and that will keep you from having genuine spiritual revival in your life. And would you just pray over the message for a moment? Would you say, Lord, you know so-and-so, I've really harbored bitterness toward that person. They've hurt me so bad. Maybe it's a former husband, a former wife. Maybe it's a mother, a father. Maybe a school teacher. Maybe a former business partner. Maybe somebody has stolen money from you. Maybe somebody has hurt your child, molested a loved one. And you just have such bitterness in your heart. Friend, get rid of it. Not just simply by saying, I'm not even going to think about it anymore. You can't handle it that way. Give it to Jesus and let Him take it away. If you need to go seek that brother out to forgive them, that sister out to forgive them, that unsaved person out to forgive them, tell the Lord that you'll do it. Make up your mind that you'll do just that. Lord, show us how to react to this message. In the name of Jesus, amen.
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1: 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Nothing to do with things. It isn't asking God for things, it's developing that relationship. Intimacy says, here's my heart. My heart, my soul, my spirit, and everything that I am. I want you to see all of me. I want you to know that there's nothing I'm holding back. This personal relationship. Intimacy.
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2: Hello and welcome to Joni Table Talk, the show where we bring you real conversations that matter. 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So it's easy to point out what's wrong in others, but the real test is recognizing our own issues. Today's guest is here to bring a powerful reminder that good intentions aren't enough. We must be led by the Spirit of God, choosing discernment over criticism. But before we get to that, join me around the table is one of the greatest encouragers I know, April Simons.
3: Oh, you're too sweet. I love that. I love that we're talking about this. You know, the world has enough critics. We need to be a voice of hope. And we also, I love that we're going to talk about looking inward because we can't heal if we don't deal.
2: Right. Sometimes we just got to look in the mirror.
3: And we do.
4: That's right.
2: We're pointing a finger, but we have all these pointing back.
4: Exactly. Yeah. And you know, God gives us discernment. Mm-hmm. And I think that's when we see something wrong with others, that discernment is to pray, not to criticize.
2: Yeah. Right. And you know, we see so much of the church divided today on Rachel Lamb Brown.
5: Yeah. You know, there's so much that's going on in our world, so much division, but also I think people don't realize the same measure that they judge, God will judge them. Yeah. And so we want to just not be critical all the time, but, you know, be hopeful and bless people, pray for people when they're going through things.
2: That's good.
5: I love our guest today. She did a great sermon about this topic.
2: I know, we're going to be talking about that. Rebecca Lamb Weiss, welcome.
6: Hello.
2: How are you?
6: I also feel taller than you.
2: You do? I don't think you are.
6: So symmetrical.
2: We are symmetrical. What about this topic? This is important, really, that we have discernment in this day and this hour.
6: Yeah, you know, I just think that we need to look at people through the eyes of Christ.
2: Right.
6: You know, the Apostle Paul says it's the love of Christ that compels us to preach the gospel. And if you're not coming from a place of love, your heart's not aligned with the Lord's.
2: Yeah.
6: And so, you know, we do all things in love. And without love, we're just a clanging cymbal. We're nothing helpful or useful in the kingdom.
2: That's right.
6: So we have to have discernment. We have to do everything from a place of love.
2: It's true, Dorothy. And so true. We've got to really pray for unity in the body of Christ.
7: Absolutely.
2: I don't think revival or reconciliation can happen without that.
7: No. You know, that's the only way it can happen. And as Christians, you know, we have to do our part. And sometimes our part doesn't look like what the world thinks it should. Mm-hmm. But regardless, we have to act in accordance to God's will. And we're Holy Spirit led. So that's more important than anything.
2: Okay. Well, she's a prophetic worship leader, a voice of this generation, and a pastor. Please welcome Catherine Mullins Robbins.
8: Hello.
9: Hi.
2: How are you?
8: I'm good. How are you, ladies?
2: Yeah, we're good. Welcome to the table.
8: I'm so excited to be here with all of these beautiful women with so much wisdom.
2: We're excited to have you.
6: Well, you fit right in. You look like you're just an extension of us.
8: I hope so, but I'm very excited.
2: For sure. We look forward to hearing what you have to say. But what if your testing season is actually God forming His purpose in you? Well, Catherine knows this firsthand, and she's here to share about learning to follow God's voice above all else. I want to touch on your motherhood and faith journey first, but I want to, after we get through that, really get to what we were talking about earlier, and that is
9: heaven's perspective versus good intentions. I want you to get into that. It was so good. But there may be someone watching right now that you are believing God for something and it just hasn't happened. And we just want to encourage you today with Catherine's testimony. Whatever that is, I don't want you to lose hope. I want you to continue to stand and believe. If God's put something in your heart and it hasn't happened, we're going to believe with you today, okay? So stay right there. Get your cup of coffee, cup of hot tea, iced tea, whatever season it is around the world that you're watching this, and maybe a glass of water, I don't know. But kind of the short version, kind of like my story, grew up in a Christian home, great yes. parents, loved God at an early age, surrendered your heart to the Lord. We never really had the Egypt experience, like correct. You talk about going off road or, you know, away from God yes. and called into ministry, got married.
5: Girl, you just told the whole story. Yeah. Yeah. Well, tell me more. I love
9: she's
5: it.
9: She's got so much to share. I want to make sure and get everything okay. in. So tell us about meeting the love of your life.
5: Yes, David Robbins. He is
9: got a good name, David.
5: I know, I love it. He's so good. He's a pastor. He takes such good care of our family. He's really funny, and he loves the Lord. So that combination right there, hard worker, first and foremost loves the Lord, but a hard worker, and then he's humorous. So yeah. that's what we all want,
9: and
5: you know?
9: And he's cute.
5: Yes, so handsome. Yeah. I love him.
9: So your mom and dad, they were thrilled with that choice.
5: Yes, they honestly, I kind of listened to them. They were like, hey, what about this guy?
9: Oh, really?
5: And it's like, listen to some people who know what they're talking
9: that's
5: about.
9: That's a good word for you. Kids out there, listen yes. to your mom and dad. Yes. They kind of know the story.
4: You know, one of the things that I believe is that parents may not always know who is right, but they do know who's wrong.
5: Yeah, that's it. Yes. That's it. Oh, and they can spot the wrong.
4: They can.
5: We sure can.
9: We know who's wrong. That's for sure. Right. We get to praying hard over
4: that's
9: the
4: right.
9: Wrong.
4: Okay. That's right.
9: So you were married about a year and you decide what?
5: We wanted to have kids, obviously. And so we started believing the Lord for that and trying. And if you would have told me that I would be somebody who struggled with infertility, little Catherine, you know, I would say, no, that's never going to be an issue.
9: Are you healthy?
5: I'm healthy. I work out. Probably should work out more than I do. But and yeah. And so all of a sudden, we've been trying for a while and I'm not getting pregnant. So we finally get to a point, we say, well, we probably need to go see a doctor and just see if they can at least identify the issue so we know how to pray and how to fight and if I need to change something naturally. And we go to see the doctor and they say, we can't find anything wrong. And it's so hard because
10: that's crazy.
5: Yeah, you want an answer. And I mean, all of the tests came back clear. And we were trying, you know, nothing was working.
10: Wow, that's wild.
5: And so, sometimes that can feel even more defeating because it's like if you just knew, yes. you could have a solution to how to fix it, but just not knowing.
9: Yes.
5: And I'm a fixer, so it really went against my nature to not be able to fix the situation.
9: And so yeah. let's just talk about what happened then. So 1 year,
5: yes.
9: 2 year, mm-hmm. 3, 4,
5: yes.
9: 5, 6, 7, 8.
10: Wow.
9: 8 years, and then what happens?
5: So at the 8.5 year mark, I get pregnant, but I have a miscarriage.
10: That must have been so hard.
5: And yeah, I remember even telling one of my friends, we were at a ramp event with Karen Wheaton, and yeah. I was telling one of my friends, I said, you know, I'm late. I don't think I'm pregnant, though, because I'd had so many disappointments, yeah. you know? Yeah. And I come back, I'm pregnant. And
9: you're so excited.
5: I mean,
9: you think this is it?
5: Over the moon, excited. Yeah. This is my promise. This is the thing that I've contended for, believed for. And how many other people have experienced those moments yeah. in different situations that they're yeah. dealing with in their life? You know, it's like this is the breakthrough and then a total drop.
9: Yeah,
5: after
9: talk to
5: that.
9: Them right now, Catherine. Talk yeah. to those people for just a second.
5: To those of you who are contending for the promise, I want to encourage you, don't give up. God has a plan for your life. He already, it says in the Bible that He wrote a book about you, He wrote a story about you. Every day of your life has already been ordained. He has a good ending for you and mine, and He has a good ending to the story, the storm, the season that you're facing. And so I just want to decree over you in Jesus' name that no weapon formed against you in this season is going to prosper. I want to decree over you that in this season that faith is rising and it's pushing back unbelief. It's pushing back the turmoil of your thoughts that the enemy has really just been trying to plague you with, that's saying, you know, it's never going to happen. The Lord isn't going to be faithful to you in this season. The Lord isn't going to do what He said He was going to do. I want to decree over you in Jesus' name, it's going to happen. Don't you dare give up in Amen. Jesus' name.
9: Amen. That's for you, you know, and it's not necessarily that you're believing for a baby. It might be that.
5: Yeah.
9: But there's something, there are other things that you're believing for. Mm-hmm. And God is saying, I put that in your heart. Don't faint. It's coming. Okay.
5: Yes.
9: So, okay, you have a miscarriage and what great disappointment.
5: Yes.
9: Of course, we know that life begins at conception.
5: Yes.
9: So that baby is with the Lord.
5: Worshiping in
9: and
5: heaven.
9: And you really felt like it was what?
5: A girl.
9: And so you actually gave her a name.
5: Yes, Marie Elizabeth.
9: Oh. Marie Elizabeth.
5: Which Marie means wished for child.
9: Mm. Oh, I love that. I love that. So, okay, so then are you thinking, is it going to take another 8 years? What happened?
5: Yeah, and you just don't know at this point. It's the Isaac's on the altar. And I really had to get to a point, and this is hard. I feel like we all struggle with this, of if this never happens, mm-hmm. am I still going to worship?
11: Yeah. That's
5: right. If this never happens, is God still who he says he is, and is he still worthy? And so I had to get to that conclusion point of it doesn't matter. And to even say, I'm not actually owed a child, that's a hard word to come to. Yes, we have promises and we can contend, yeah. but at the end of the day, I have to trust the Lord with this yeah. and believe, you know?
9: You said you had been reading the book of Job right before you had the miscarriage.
5: Yes, the week before the miscarriage, I read it. And so when I was in the ER, the nurse just came and said, you have had a miscarriage. And out of my mouth, it just said, the Lord gives, the Lord takes away, blessed be the name of the Lord. Yeah. And that's the reality. God wants to get us to a point where the fire doesn't move us. Yeah. The storm doesn't move us.
9: Right, exactly. Okay, so then what happens?
5: So I heal up and I find out very soon after that I'm pregnant with our miracle baby.
9: Aww. Yeah.
5: Who is now 4.5 months old.
9: Yes. Oh,
11: that is so awesome. Yes.
9: And his name is?
5: Hayden Ray Robbins.
9: Okay, and he's doing great.
5: He's amazing. He's healthy. He's laughing. And I love this season. I'm just so thankful for a season of fulfilled promise.
9: So good, so good. Well, I don't know who you are, but you hold on to that word that Catherine mm-hmm. shared. And I really want to get into what a great story. Okay, so heaven's perspective versus good intentions. That yes. was quite a timely message that you preached. Talk a little bit. What was that and how did God give you that?
5: So, as you know, the turmoil in the body of Christ is extreme. You know, I've traveled in ministry now, I don't even want to say as long, but 17 yeah. years, which is a good amount of time, I feel like, at this point. Mm-hmm. And I have never seen this type of turmoil in the body of Christ that, of course, is exacerbated by some demonic influence in a massive way.
9: Karen Wheaton and I are texting back and forth. She's like, I'm praying for you. I'm like, I'm praying for you. It's like, we've never seen such an attack
5: never.
9: Before.
5: We were all praying for both of you.
9: Yeah,
5: so,
9: thank you.
5: Yes. And I had this pause moment because I want to thank God that real sin is being revealed in the body of Christ, because we need that to come to the surface and we need exposure of that, but we need it handled in a biblical way. And so at the same time of seeing this real sin handled in a right way biblically, we've seen this an intense attack of gossip, slander, and backbiting. And it's like, if we're honest, all of a sudden we're looking at social media and just what people are saying behind the scenes, just about anyone. It doesn't yeah. matter. I'm just shocked. And I finally got to this point and I just said, and this is the thing that gets me. If you would have told me years ago that we would be seeing seasoned, what I would call seasoned, mature Christians behaving the way that they're behaving, I would have said there's absolutely no way. It's never going to happen. And yet we see people who have been godly for years all of a sudden acting outside of their normal godly character. It's happening all over the world. Right. And because of social media, we're seeing it. And so yeah. I've been asking the question, when did gossip, slander, and backbiting become acceptable speech in the body of Christ?
9: Yeah.
5: You know, and it's like we have these mask vigilantes now. And I'll be honest, okay, so I'm a pastor's kid. I don't like getting, I like to say maybe intense things, you know, obviously I like to stand for truth, but I didn't want to wade through these waters. But I've just had enough, to yeah. be honest with you.
9: Yeah.
5: Somebody has to say that we've got to learn to tame our tongues again.
9: Yes.
5: Yeah. And it's the question of, are we tearing apart people's character behind the scenes and on social media platforms? And when did we feel justified mm-hmm. to speak the language of what I believe is demons mm-hmm. and call it Christianity or call it justice?
9: Yeah.
5: And we have to get back to biblical truth again. And how are we created? And one of you guys said this earlier, how are we called to treat the Christ that is on the inside of people and taking them on a journey to look more like Jesus? How are we treating
9: and discernment? How important is that part in it?
5: It's huge. And so I want to, can I set the stage a little
9: yes,
5: bit with this?
9: Yes.
5: Okay. So analyzing a conversation that I believe is really relevant with Jesus, between Jesus and a friend, one of his best friends, Peter. So we have this picture where Jesus has just prophesied his future
3: to at least some, if not all, of the disciples. We hear that in Matthew chapter 16. He says, you know, I'm going to go to the cross, I'm going to die, and I'm going to come back to life. It doesn't really leave much room for interpretation, for confusion, but the disciples just didn't get it. His best friends didn't get it. We need to pause there. His best friends did not understand.
9: Yeah.
3: And so at this moment, Peter has human perspective, and Jesus has heaven's perspective. And we've got to understand and remember, well, I know we understand it, but we've got to come to a resolve that when human perspective is at war with heaven's perspective needs to win every single time.
9: Yes. Mm-hmm.
3: And we also have to understand there are going to be times when God calls us to do certain things that our friends are just not going to get it.
9: Yeah.
3: People, loved ones, people close to us, and that's okay. They don't have to get it. God didn't speak to them. They spoke to us.
9: And Jesus said that would happen to us.
3: Yeah. Absolutely.
9: He said there would be family that would turn against you. He said that, you know, there would be son and daughter and mother and, you know, and he told us it would happen.
3: Yes, absolutely.
9: We don't want it to happen, but he said it would.
3: None of us want that to happen.
9: Yeah, exactly.
3: That's it. And so after Jesus prophesies his death, what's about to happen to him? This is what Peter says. It says, but Peter took him aside, and this is Matthew 16, 21, or 22. But Peter took him aside and began to reprimand him for saying such things. Can you imagine having the audacity to reprimand the Son of God? And he says, heaven forbid, Lord, this will never happen to you. And Jesus's response, he says in verse 23, he turns to Peter and he says, get away from me, Satan. You're a dangerous trap to me, for you're seeing things merely from a human point of view and not from God's point of view. So we have this relationship. They're best friends. Peter has great intentions. And this is where I feel like we're at with the church right now, because we have so many strong opinions. Peter was a very strongly opinionated person. He has good intentions. We know he deeply loves Jesus. He's actually coming against Jesus because he wants what's best for Jesus.
9: Mm-hmm.
3: But even with the good intentions, we have to be honest, his good intentions were not good enough.
9: Yes.
3: And so we have this moment where he's rebuked by Jesus. And so that shows us that he's actually operating in the wrong spirit.
9: Mm-hmm.
3: So what that tells me is I can be a Christian who loves Jesus. I can be a Christian who walks with Jesus, but the question is, what spirit in this season am I operating in?
9: Yeah.
3: And scholars connect this moment in Peter's life with the same spirit that tempted Jesus in the desert. And so it's so convicting to me. It's like, I have good intentions, but am I sidetracking the kingdom with my in potentially intensely critical nature?
9: Mm-hmm.
3: You know, Peter thought he was right, but he was entirely wrong.
9: Right. That's powerful.
12: Do you think a lot of it is how we spend our time? Today's society with social media, I mean, we're spending a lot more time on that instead of in the Word. And what you put in is going to come out.
3: Yes.
9: Or watching things from people that know nothing about situations they're talking to, who have anointed themselves to do so.
3: Yeah, it's misplaced justice. And I'm just going to go there because I feel led to. So obviously, you know, innocent until proven guilty. Innocent until proven guilty is a governmental reality in America, but it's also very biblical. And now it's really switched in today's culture, especially in church settings, that we say you're guilty, prove your innocence.
9: Yeah. That's right.
3: And it's not biblical. There's nowhere in scripture that God calls us to hand conflict and accusation that way.
9: Yeah.
3: And then to get to the point where we're broadcasting these issues for the world to see, it's not a good reflection of Christ.
9: Right. You know, what is it doing to the church, and how does it make the church look in the body of Christ
3: when
9: people are doing that? I mean, to the world, who wants to be a part of something like that?
3: They don't.
9: You know, we just had someone here last week, a prophetic voice, that gave a word to us, and it was so good. And he said, you have reaped fruit in a field that you didn't sow in.
12: Wow, that's powerful.
9: He said, but God is about to turn that and you're going to reap fruit from the field you have sown in.
3: Wow.
9: So sometimes people just get piled in altogether.
3: Mm-hmm.
9: Oh, well, they must have done that or this or that or the other, you know, and you've got, you know, lies and false accusations and you're reaping in a field that you really had nothing to do with, but because you're, you know, in the same genre or because you're in ministry, then you just get thrown in there when in reality, you had nothing to do with that field. And so I thought that was such a great word,
4: yes.
9: That eventually God is a God of justice,
8: yeah. Right.
9: And you will reap in the field that you've sown in. So it's important that even as you're being criticized or people are making false allegations or talking about you, don't get into that mishmash with them.
8: Yes.
9: Rise above it. I mean, Sean Foy, he told me, he said, punch up, don't punch down, punch up. But pray and love and forgive.
8: Yes.
9: And don't give attention to it. Stay focused on what God's called you to do. How important is that?
8: It's very important. And I think a lot of us, we recognize that there's trauma in the body of Christ.
9: Right.
8: And that's very real.
9: Yeah.
8: And there's hurt. There is hurt from people's past. There's hurt right now in a lot of people's present.
9: Yeah.
8: And we as Christians, though, I think we could all agree that we have to make a decision not based on our trauma and based on our past experience and viewing things from our past trauma and our past experience. And that's what people have, a lot of times they do is they say, well, I know the situation. This situation sounds familiar, but we don't know all of the facts.
9: Well, there's like a trigger because something happened to them. So they jump in like in the wood pile and say, oh, that must be true.
8: Yes.
9: This happened to me. But let's talk about where Peter ended up.
8: So I love this.
9: Yeah.
8: So he's rebuked, obviously.
9: Wonder what he thought at that moment. Could you imagine somebody saying that to you?
8: And this, the Son of God. And then what I love about this verse is there is relational tension and they remain friends. They worked it out. Mm-hmm. And that's a really big deal.
9: Mm-hmm.
8: So we obviously know Peter was hard on others from this conversation. And this is just my opinion, but a lot of times when people are hard on others, they tend to be hard on themselves.
9: Mm-hmm.
8: And so we have this picture of Peter. He's told Jesus, his best friend, whatever happens to you, no matter what, I'm with you to the end. I'll go and I'll die with you. I mean, that's what all of us want to hear.
9: Yes.
8: But we'd like the follow through, you know?
9: Yes.
8: And you know, I feel like I see so much of Peter in me. So this is very convicting with all of this.
9: I think we all have some of Peter in us.
8: Yes.
9: Okay.
8: And that's the prayer is God, get Peter out of me so Christ can be formed in me and a work can be done through me.
9: Amen.
8: You know, that's
9: Amen.
8: It. So he promises Jesus the moon. Obviously, we know the story that he doesn't deliver.
9: Mm-hmm.
8: Jesus says, you're going to deny me three times. It happens. He denies him so vehemently that he uses inappropriate language to get the point across.
9: Peter cussed. I mean, yeah.
8: Come on, Peter. And there's different ways to view this, but he goes all the way to the point of back to fishing. And I look at that and I think he kind of backslid.
9: Mm-hmm.
8: He went back to what he
9: back
8: knew.
9: Back to the world.
8: Yeah. And he took some disciples with him. They all went fishing together. And so we have this picture in John, I believe it's 21, and this is the Catherine version of it. But Jesus is just over there. He's been resurrected now, and he just starts to wave at these disciples. And he's already said at one point, hey, go tell the disciples and Peter, you know.
9: Yeah.
8: So he's already made a point to say, hey, Peter, it's going to be okay. I'm calling you back, you know. And so the disciples see him. They come back. Jesus has built a fire, and I love it. He's just cooking fish by the fire, and he sits them all down. And if I was Jesus at this point, I'd be bringing my grudge list. I mean, that's just it. I'd have to work through some bitterness, some unforgiveness, and I would just need to tell these people, do you know how you treated me?
9: Yeah. Mm-hmm.
8: You know, do you know, like, how much this hurt me?
9: Did you hear that rooster crow through?
8: Yeah. I was right. You were wrong.
9: Yeah.
8: And yet, Jesus doesn't do any of that. He doesn't bring a grudge list. He brings a grace list. And so this person that hurt him, he just sits him down by the fire and he makes eye contact. He doesn't even bring up all of his issues. And he just says, hey, Peter, do you love me? And I think sometimes we get so hard on ourselves and our journeys and we make mistakes. Or maybe we're the one who gossiped. Maybe we're the one who slandered. Because again, there's Peter in all of us. Maybe we were the one that was critical about the move of God. I know I've been very convicted about that in this season to guard my mouth. But he just looks at him, he doesn't bring all that up, and he just says, do you love me? Feed my sheep. And just in that instance, he is brought back into the fold,
9: mm-hmm.
8: and he's reinstated into his calling. And I would just say to the people who are watching, if you feel like you've done something to disqualify you, I just want to say the cross is so much bigger. The grace of God is so much stronger. And the Lord's wanting to meet with you today, and he's not bringing a grudge list like so many of us would do. He's bringing a grace list. And I just decree over you that he's reinstating you in this season.
9: Amen. Amen. Amen.
5: How do we as Christians not engage in all of this? Because it's so much and I feel like it's everywhere and it's just all consuming at times. And it's easy. Our natural inclination is to want to know and to look and to watch and to listen. But like, what does that do to us?
9: The Lord told me don't look at any of that stuff.
5: Yes.
9: I don't look at any, I don't look any at any of it. Everybody thinks you look at it because if they talk about you, you know, like, I don't look at any of it.
13: Yeah. I mean, I think that's really what it is we sometimes just have to shut social media off. And so I was the last month of my pregnancy when a lot of some things were breaking out and I got on social media and I think you and I were talking about this and I saw all these things, just people were posting. And I was just like, you get tempted to click. Sure. And then you think, well, maybe something bad is happening and I need to know. And I think this is where discernment comes in. And one, the Lord told me, guard my peace. Mm-hmm. And obviously, you know, the Bible tells us that gossip is like choice morsels. It goes deep down into our inner parts. You know, and it also says this in James 1:26. It says that if we think that we're religious, but we can't get a rein on our tongue, it says that we've actually deceived ourselves mm-hmm. and our religion is worthless.
10: Yeah,
13: and so it's very convicting.
9: It is.
13: And so I think turning it off is a big thing, but I remember going to click on something a few months ago because I thought, I need to know, make sure. And the Lord really convicted me and he said, you don't even know these people. You don't really, this has nothing to do with you. And he just said, shut it off. And
9: don't let them influence you.
13: That's it. And one of my friends tried to bring it up. And again, their good intention, you know, we're trying to mm-hmm. preserve the body of Christ. And I just said, I don't know these people. This is not my story. This is not my show, not my circus. You know, yeah. I don't need to know any of this, you know? Yeah. And it's making a decision to guard our eyes and guard our hearts right. and what we're putting in us.
9: Yeah, so and please. God knows what's down the road as to why he sometimes right. protects us from some of those things.
13: Yeah.
9: And doors that will open and opportunities, right. you know? So I appreciate that. I appreciate that attitude. Well, we're out of time. So good. You'll come back and be with us and preach a little more.
13: I would
9: right?
13: love it. Okay? I love it.
9: But I want you to remember to choose carefully the voices you listen to and agree with.
13: Yep.
9: God invites you to see through his eyes and keep your heart tender. Stay close mm-hmm. to the Holy Spirit and speak life to those around you, especially those who are hurting. If you're watching today and you need prayer or you haven't asked Jesus to come into your heart, it's so easy just to say, Jesus, I need you. I always tell people, the onus is not on me to prove who he is. You say, well, I don't really know if I believe it or not. Well, just, I challenge you, open your heart and say, God, if you are who they say you are, will you reveal yourself to me? And he will. Okay. And so, but it's just as easy saying, Jesus, I love you. Forgive me. Come into my heart. Boom. He's there. We have prayer partners that are standing by. We'd love to pray with you. I do want to thank Catherine for joining us. Find out more about her ministry. Visit CatherineMullins.com. And as always, make sure to follow us on all social media. 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Well, to close this out, Catherine is bringing a powerful reminder for every season with her song. Yes, she's an amazing singer. I love this song. She's anointed. And as she sings this, you're going to feel the presence of the Lord. Some of you need to sing this song. It's called Sing Like the Battle Is Over. You might be right in the middle of the battle. There's something about worshiping God right in the middle of the battle. That's what this song talks about. Thank you so much for watching. We'll see you next time. Bye-bye for today.

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10: Hi, I'm Dr. Doug Weiss, and for over 40 years as a licensed psychologist, I've helped countless individuals heal from life's deepest hurts and challenges. And here on Healing Time, you won't just hear powerful testimonies, you'll be equipped with practical steps and biblical tools to walk in real, lasting freedom in Christ. Welcome to Healing Time. I believe today is going to be a day of really significant breakthrough for you as we continue a powerful conversation called Get a Grip. I'm going to show you how to break off anything so you can walk in the freedom that God really wants you to have. And we'll be right back. Well, today's going to be one of those very helpful conversations. Again, here at Healing Time, we're not trying to preach at you. We're not trying to do Sunday all over again. We're trying to do Monday through Saturday night, okay? Getting through life, learning to walk with Jesus. Now, I think if we're all honest, we have all had those moments in life where we say to our own selves, we say, like, Doug, I can't believe I did that. If you've ever said that, you need to stay with us because you're human, okay? As humans, why do we do things that we know that are absolutely wrong or inappropriate or questionable or gray or, you know, that kind of stuff? Why do we knowingly choose the wrong behaviors again and again, even when we tell ourselves we're not going to do it anymore? Well, that's what we're going to talk about today, and I'm going to really help you get a grip on maybe negative thinking or maybe habits that are questionable, maybe some real strong sin patterns that are holding you back. So I want you to stay with us, and not really just for you. You have family members, you have friends, you have people at church, people who need to be able to talk about this with you. And if you're a safe person, and when someone starts sharing with you that, hey, I'm really struggling, instead of moving towards judgment, you'll have the tools to move towards the compassion. So I want you to stay with us as we walk through this, because we all know people who struggle with something at some point. And it can happen like that. So we want to put tools in your toolkit so that when that happens, you're ready. Now, I want you to see if any of these sound familiar to you. You often find yourself easily angered over small things. You just like overreact, and it seems like it's disproportionate. You're disobedient to the Holy Spirit, repeating the same sin again and again. This might be online, this might be in social media, this might be in person. You might be even be as simple as like, hey, I know I'm supposed to be going to church, but I'd rather watch TV on church. But that doesn't help you with community. and the Holy Spirit keeps prompting you on something, and it's kind of time to move with him. You find yourself gossiping, even when you know it's wrong. Someone's trusting you with something. And if you have to say words like this, "This is confidential, so don't tell anybody," you're gossiping because someone trusted you with their heart. They trusted you with their mistakes. They trusted you with their maybe their sin or information about them that they don't want to go any further than you. But you do it anyway. And you do it like this. We really need to pray for Sister Mary or Brother John because they're really going through da, da, da, da, da, da, da. That's called gossiping. If you want to say, "Hey, we need to pray for John. Something's up with them." That's fantastic. But don't go into detail. Okay? You argue when it's not necessary. It seems like you're in conflict regularly with people and it's not them. You have a habit of overeating. Okay? And honestly, if we took the church in general, the Western church, because there's places where that's not the issue, but the Western church, we are mostly out of shape in church, okay? If you look at the people at the gym and the people at church, they look like two different tribes, okay? So if you're overeating, that can be an issue that you can get control of, all right? Now, you don't have to have a six-pack, but you need to look at how many calories maybe I need and how many I'm consuming and the difference between those two. Or maybe you have a habit of just staying up so late, okay? And then you sleep late or you don't get enough sleep or you're on your computer at 2 or 3 in the morning, okay? Maybe doing gaming, maybe doing porn, maybe just looking at social media, but you have created a pattern now that really isn't helping your life because when you stay up late, you don't get enough sleep, you don't get enough REM sleep, you don't feel like you're energized for the next day, it's harder to have a good attitude, all that stuff. Maybe you're struggling with just keeping your word. Like the scripture talks about, let your yes be yes, your no be no. I really try to keep my word. If I tell you I'm gonna be on time, okay, if I tell you I'm gonna be somewhere, if I tell you I'm gonna finish a project, I actually like beating my own deadlines. But some people struggle with that. And maybe that's you. Maybe it's someone you know. You're late for work. You're late for appointments. You're late for family events. You're always late. You're regularly. Many people even lie to you about what time to be there so that you're much closer to be there on time. They're telling you it starts at 4, but really it starts at 5. Because they know it'll take you 40 minutes to get there and they want you to be on time, right? You have a pattern of out of control behavior that really is disrespectful. People feel very disrespected, they feel unimportant, and they feel like you have some kind of problem when you're consistently late. Now, of course, if you're raising 2 or 3 kids, you're gonna have the moments when you're not on time. But I'm talking about someone who actually like, this is who they are all the time. Another thing, you might be procrastinating on important things. God's given you a mission, something to do, a project, but you keep putting it off, and it might be just spring cleaning. It might be dealing with your closet, okay, but you keep putting it off. Or you forget or ignore your quiet time with God. I didn't start with that because that comes off very kind of religious. You're not spending quality time with God, okay? I'm not gonna preach at you, I'm a counselor. But I do know if you don't have quality time with God, you're not your best self. If I'm not in the presence of God, all of our flesh is less than wonderful. And if you're lacking that discipline, then that's something to address because your flesh is rather be entertained, would rather be doing something else than seeking God. And we need to use our strength and our time to seek God. But some of us fall out of that habit. And that might be something you need to get a grip on. All right, maybe you're struggling with pornography or inappropriate images or inappropriate stories or, you know, things that you really shouldn't be looking at, but it's not really pornography, but it's still lust. That's a real common issue with men in the church and with women, okay? Maybe there's issues with healthy boundaries that you struggle with. People ask you to have boundaries, but you just plow right over them, okay? Maybe you tend to overshare information with the opposite sex, about your marriage, about your issues that are going on in your life, and you seem to have friends of the opposite sex that know more than they should. It really doesn't matter. We can go on for another 2 or 3 hours about the possibility of things that people get into or are avoiding. Okay, and now if any of these feel familiar, please know that you are definitely not alone in the body of Christ, okay? The body of Christ is a collection of imperfect people moving towards a perfect God. It is not a group of perfect people moving towards a perfect God, all right? So if you're imperfect, welcome to the family of God, okay? And this is all part of just being human, okay? We live in an imperfect world. We're surrounded by other imperfect humans. We were raised by imperfect humans. We are imperfect humans, okay? Our children are being raised by imperfect humans. And many of you know my story, okay, with being sexually abused, sexually addicted, alcohol, drugs, all that kind of stuff, being addicted out of control. But by the grace of God, I have decades of freedom from these things. But even though I'm living in freedom today, the Lord continues to say, hey, Doug, have you looked at this in your life, this in your heart? Okay, let's go back to being patient. Let's go back to being kind. Are you being thoughtful? Okay, as Christians, we serve a perfect God and we're called to reflect Jesus in everything we do, but we still are humans and we still struggle walking in the spirit, okay, or walking in the flesh. Now, thanks to Adam and Eve, okay, we all have this sin nature that we gotta work with until Jesus comes home. But let me also say, just because we have a sin nature, we don't have to give in to it. We get to resist the things that are struggling with us. We get to move past it because of his grace and what he's done for us. So stay with us as we continue to walk through this.
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10: Welcome back to Healing Time. And I know this is an important conversation because every one of us has a little thing. And all of our friends have little things. And if we can deal with the little things, we can clean up really, really well. Now in this segment, we're going to identify the cycles that keep us in bondage to negative thought patterns, bad habits, our sins that just keep holding us back. So if you're dealing with an out of control behavior, or you know someone who is, be it social media, eating, cursing, impatient, okay, which is my personal Achilles heel is patience, okay? Or maybe rudeness, being late all the time, irrational anger, or any kind of addiction. Let's take a look at this cycle and see if it sounds familiar to you, okay? Hopelessness. Hopelessness is that place inside of you where you'll say things to yourself, I'll never change. This is just who I am. And you feel like you're almost eternally stuck to be in this place of hopelessness. I've tried, I failed. And now what I've learned as a psychologist is most people try and fail by themselves. They need to get a team and they do better. But you feel hopeless, it's a feeling. Now feelings aren't truth. We've had that conversation before in other shows, okay? And if you need help with that, get our book, Emotional Fitness. But feelings aren't truth, but you do feel hopeless when you keep trying and trying and failing. Number two, an issue can be denial. I don't have a problem. It's other people. You know, almost like that Medea character, like, well, there's nothing wrong with me. It's all about you, okay? Or you can minimize. It's not that bad. And when you minimize the issue, you're protecting yourself from the pain of confronting it, the pain of growing up, the pain of facing the Lord, and you're saying it's not that big of a deal. And it is a big of a deal. If the Holy Spirit starts knocking on your little door, no matter what's behind that door, it's time to open the door, let him in, have the conversation you need to have with him, and move forward. Another thing that can be happening is in the cycle is defensiveness. Don't judge me. At least I'm not as bad as, okay? Anytime someone brings up the issue, you feel very attacked and get defensive. Like maybe you're in a situation where economically, you've spent and debted your entire life, whether you're 20 or 75. And someone brings up saving money or tithing. Oh my, they bring up tithing and you go like berserk. Number four, rationalization is a part of the cycle. Everyone does it. I can stop any time I want. If you've said that to yourself and you haven't stopped, it's a lie, okay? It doesn't matter if it's a cupcake or a cigarette. It doesn't matter if it's lying or gossiping. If you said, you know, I can stop that, and then you don't, you're fibbing to you, and you don't want to do that, okay? Or you can say something like, I only do it when I'm tired or when I need to relax. That's medicating, okay? And that's probably not as honest either. You know, God will forgive me every time. Yeah, he will forgive you, but it's hard to grow if you stay in that place. And it's not that he won't forgive you, but he might not trust you. And you want God to trust you. The most exciting part of your Christian walk is not when you decide to trust God, because he's trustworthy. It's when he decides to trust you. And for something blocking him from trusting you, you want to move that out of your life, okay? Because his grace is not a license to sin. His grace is the power to overcome sin. The cross says we can overcome, not just be paid for, okay? His kindness should lead us to repentance. If you've truly been forgiven, you're like, Lord, I don't want to keep hurting you. I don't. Let me appropriate the grace to walk through this or over this and maybe get some help, okay? Romans 2:4, it says this, or do you show contempt for the riches of this kindness, forbearance and patience, not realizing that God's kindness is intended to lead you to repentance? It's not to let us have a license to keep doing the same thing. Okay, is there grace if you do? Yes, but the grace is to not do, okay? Another part of the cycle is sadness. When the high wears off, when the buzz wears off, or when you sink into shame, you get into regret and self-disgust, that's definitely part of what can happen. But instead of repenting and resetting your life, you get stuck into that, and oftentimes it leads you back into the behavior to medicate. Or some people even get into depression about how bad they are because they can't stop. Now, another part of the pattern is motivation to try and to do better next time. Next time I'll do better, I'm gonna try harder, I promise. And we get a burst of willpower and commit to do better. But willpower alone doesn't break some strongholds. Okay, it just doesn't. Because we need to live in community. All right, and that breaks strongholds. If we confess our faults one to another, right? And then maybe you go for a couple of weeks, maybe you go for a month or two and you do better and you feel great about it, but then you fall back into the same cycle. Now, if this cycle sounds familiar to you, you might have a behavior attitude that needs to come in line with the Holy Spirit. And I don't say that in any way to condemn you. It's just part of maturing in Christ. Healing is a process. Now, some miracles, bang, you see them in scripture, they happen instantaneously. Many miracles take some time. So don't be discouraged if you keep messing up. Keep looking ahead towards Jesus. And as Paul says in Philippians 3, 12 through 14, not that I've already attained all this or have already arrived at my goal, but I press on to take hold of that which Christ Jesus took hold of me. Brothers and sisters, I do not consider myself yet to have taken hold of it. But one thing I do, forgetting what is behind and straining towards what is ahead, I press on towards the goal to win the prize for which God has called me heavenward in Christ Jesus. Now, none of us are perfect on this side of heaven, but as we keep our eyes on Jesus, we start looking more like him as we pursue him moving forward. There's an old saying in AA, one day at a time, and it's really true. The most important thing is to keep going and keep surrendering to Jesus and moving towards Him and His grace. Get a Grip has helped thousands of people get and stay free from that gnawing thing that's been bothering them. It will help you if you get it, but rather, why don't you start a group? Open your home, your Sunday school, or even your social media. Say, let's do this together. Let's all get rid of some chains. Get a Grip. You can get it at daystar.com/healingtime or the number on your screen. Now, I hope you've been enjoying our conversation on Get a Grip, and hopefully you're feeling ready to take more steps towards taking control over the things that might be controlling you. You have the power by the Holy Spirit to do this. Now let's move into the final part of this conversation and get really practical. Now this would be a great time if you take notes in your phone or you write things down, might be a good idea to do that. And I've personally helped tens of thousands of men and women use the steps I'm about to give you to make drastic changes in their lives, in all kinds of areas of their lives. Now here are the first two steps. Number one, self-honesty. We have to admit we have an issue, okay? We have to admit that we have a problem. If we can't do that, we can't move forward. Because if we don't do that, we don't even have a goal. Okay, it doesn't matter what the issue is. We have to admit to ourselves that we are the problem, not other people. That we alone are responsible for our choices, our behaviors, and a reaction towards others. I have told thousands of clients. The good news is, when you are the problem, you are the solution. Okay, I'm gonna say that again, because as long as you're blaming other people, as long as you're blaming circumstances, the political environment, whatever, you're not taking responsibility. And as soon as you do, the doors of opportunity to change are right there. Because we can't live in a posture where other people are the problems, because that gives people the power, other people the power, whether we change or not. No. When I say I am the problem, I now become part of the solution. And I can take action steps to move myself forward. So if you're still into blaming others, your spouse makes you, your kids make you, your dog makes you, you are truly stuck until you say, wait a minute, I am the one. Now you can change, okay? Step two, we have to be honest with God. Confess to God, repent to God. I love 1 John 1:9. It says this, if we confess our sins, He is faithful and just and will, I love that word, will, and will forgive us our sins and purify us from all unrighteousness. Now, this is your relationship with Him, okay? Now, let me pause and ask you a few questions before we move into the final step. Now, answer these very honestly. Number one, how am I hurting myself when I do this behavior, attitude, or thing? Whether it's a stronghold, an issue, an addiction, how am I hurting me? Because some people don't realize how much they hurt themselves, how much they're limiting themselves. Number two, how is this a sin against me? Because we don't count the sins that we do towards ourselves. Number three, how do I feel before this behavior? Okay, because sometimes maybe you're feeling like you're stuck, you need to medicate, you're frustrated, you're confused, and really there's some emotional maturing needs to happen. How do I feel during the behavior? Am I on a high? Do I feel I escaped? Do I feel content, alone, medicated, lustful, whatever it is? How do I feel during the behavior? And how do I feel after the behavior? Depressed, sad, regretful, frustrated? How do I feel after that? Maybe even disconnected from people, because I feel the separation that my behavior is causing. Number four, how is this behavior impacting those around me? Ask yourself the question, how is me being late impacting everyone around me? I know of a situation where a person is late consistently and it affects like 7 or 8 people in that company. but they don't change. But they don't even ask themselves, like, wow, how is me being late affect this situation, this situation, this situation, and this situation? Because I'm just coming in there late, but they don't realize the pain that they're actually causing. Number five, how am I hurting the heart of God when I act this way? I just say, God, how do you feel when I do that? He'll tell you, or you can just hear in your spirit. Now, I want to share with you some final steps in this process of getting over this, getting grip over these. Please set up some accountability. Be honest with yourself, yes, but be honest with someone else. Have someone that

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1: If I stop this behavior for 30, 60, 90 days, I'm going to reward myself by doing this or getting this or buying this or taking myself out or taking my spouse out or doing this thing with my family. And because that goal is so important, it motivates them to stay away from that behavior. And that's another way that some people are motivated to get change. Now, as you get accountable, you having someone you can make a phone call towards, this is really important. Call others. Call a person, whether it's a support group person, an accountability person, your pastor, a friend, and you can do that. You can start a healing time group. You know, we go to our website. We have lots of types of groups you can start. And getting a group is definitely one of them. It's a very popular group. You get the books. You all read a chapter, talk about what you're going to do, do the work that's in the book. And all of a sudden, all of you are changing at the same time. It becomes really fun. And you learn how to integrate these principles so that you know how to disciple anyone with any problem in the future. Now, this is so important because, see, freedom is duplicatable. Healing is duplicatable. When God puts principles in your life, like I know, okay, I need to lose my winter weight right now. So I put a little sticky on my mirror and I write down what I weigh and I weigh myself and I know the facts. Those are facts. Okay, now if I don't start losing weight, then I'll get an accountability partner and say, hey, I need to drop 5, 10, 15 pounds, whatever it is. And I call them either every day or every so many days, whatever I set up with them, and I set up my regimen. Okay, I'm gonna do this, this, and this. I'm gonna eat these things, not eat these things. I'm gonna, you know, exercise, I'm gonna do these things. And I know what plan is, and I work my plan. So when you have the Get a Grip tool, it gives you the plan. Okay, you can architect it any way you want to, but then you and your friends, and even your friends on social media, it's easy to do this stuff, okay? And since we're talking about social media, let me go right into that, because you can follow us on Instagram and share this stuff at Dr. Doug Weiss. You can subscribe to our YouTube channel at Dr. Doug Weiss and Healing Time Ministries, and you can share these principles, because we really want the whole heart of what we do here at Healing Times is we want to duplicate, multiply healings, freedoms, okay? And Get a Grip is just one part of that. There's many other things. You can start groups on purity or men's issues or marriage or dating or whatever you want in your ministry. Because if you get free from something, you're getting free towards something. And that toward is so exciting. So I pray that your spirit gets excited about what God is freeing you toward, and that motivates you to get free from. I hope you're enjoying today's episode, but before we finish, I want to tell you about Jesus and how simple it is to make the most important decision of your life. If you've walked away from him or you've never made him Lord of your life, you can do that right now. Just repeat this prayer with me out loud. 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I accept your blood as full payment. I ask you to come into my heart, be Lord of my life, and guide me from this day forward. 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Listen, we love you. Welcome home. I truly hope this conversation on Get a Grip has really given you some practical tools so that you can walk in the freedom and the purpose that Jesus paid for you. Well, until next time, share Jesus with somebody.
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3: Getting into God's Word, the Bible, takes work. I'm Stephanie Nicole with Food for Thought. Author and Bible teacher Jen Wilkin once said that one of the most popular misconceptions people have about studying the Bible is that it should be easy. We can't give up on it, though. Take 2 Timothy 3:16 to heart. All Scripture is God-breathed and useful for teaching, rebuking, correcting, and training in righteousness, so that the servant of God may be thoroughly equipped for every good work. 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Sounds like it's important to invest our time well in studying God's Word, no matter how much work it takes.
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6: Hi, my name is Chris and I live in Mississippi. My faith has been nurtured through this ministry since 2004. The teaching is always practical, encouraging, and scripturally based. I've been a ministry partner now for several years, and what I really love about that is that I get to be a part of helping other women to grow in their love for God and His Word, and to also make Him known to those around them.
5: When her mother was diagnosed with cancer, Mary Cassian was shaken, but her mom, well, she displayed a quiet confidence in Jesus.
7: Mary, she said, the Lord is always faithful to deliver. He delivered me through the dangers of war, through starvation as a refugee, through poverty, struggle, loneliness as an immigrant. He has been faithful every step of the way, through every impossible moment. So why should I doubt His faithfulness now?
5: This is Revive Our Hearts with Nancy DeMoss Wohlgemuth, co-author of You Can Trust God to Write Your Story. For Tuesday, June 30th, I'm Dana Gresh. Is true lasting confidence in God really possible? When the world around us is chaotic, when our circumstances feel like shifting sands, how do we stand assured in Him? Mary Cassian wants to help you answer these questions today. We're listening to the second half of her message from the SEEN Conference in Alberta, Canada, a message that was all about becoming steadfast and stable in Christ. Yesterday, she opened Psalm 34 and pointed out two marks of an unshakable woman. You can go back and listen to that episode at reviveourhearts.com or on the Revive Our Hearts app. Today, she's giving us the third and final mark.
7: Finally, an unshakable woman is confident. She stands firm on the promises of God. Verse 19 to 22. One who is righteous has many adversities or troubles or afflictions, but the Lord rescues him from them all. He protects all his bones. Not one of them is broken. Evil brings death to the wicked, and those who hate the righteous will be punished. The Lord redeems the life of his servants, and all who take refuge in him will not be punished. Now, do not think that being a Christian means that you will live a painless, easy, trouble-free life. On the contrary, this stanza begins with a hard truth. We will face troubles, and not only that, our troubles may be many. a righteous person may have many troubles. And then comes the pivot, a small word with this incredible power, but the Lord delivers him from them all. Now, God doesn't promise a trouble-free life, but he does promise deliverance. And notice the verb here. It's not he will deliver or he delivered. It's he delivers. And that's an imperfect verb. And that means that it's not confined to past, present, or future. His deliverance is an action in progress. It's unfolding. It's ongoing. It's continuous. And the reason you can take this promise to the bank is found in the next sentence. He protects all his bones, not one of them is broken. What? Huh? No broken bones? I just about broke a bone when I fell off that pier. May have cracked it. My youngest son, Jonathan, broke his arm several times, same arm, three times. Broken so badly that he needed a rod surgically inserted to make it heal straight. It's not just atheists that end up in the emergency room with broken bones. So what on earth are we talking about here? Now, if you're taking notes or you like to mark your Bible, I want you to highlight verse 20. He protects all his bones, not one of them is broken. And beside it, I want you to write the reference of two verses. Exodus 12:46 and John 19:36. John 19:36. So the Lord promises to deliver his people, to rescue his people, and then he gives a clear hint of how. So verse 20 holds an astonishing, prophetic, connect the dots, game-changing, breathtaking promise, the promise of a deliverer. Let me explain. When the Hebrews were slaves in Egypt, God sent a series of plagues to compel Pharaoh to set them free. And the final plague was devastating, the death of every firstborn son in Egypt. But God provided a way of escape. The angel of death passed over the homes marked with the blood of a lamb. And that night, God's people were spared, and from then on, they remembered his rescue through a yearly celebration called the Passover. For the Passover, each family had to choose a young, perfect male lamb without blemish or defect. And every detail mattered. Every command carried meaning. And Exodus 12:42 notes another striking detail. Not a single bone of that lamb was to be broken. Not during the preparation and not during the Passover celebration. Okay, so fast forward to the cross. Crucifixion was brutal. Men were often dismembered or had their legs broken before burial. Yet when the soldiers came to Jesus, they found him already dead and they did not break his legs. So John 19:36 makes it clear, these things happened so the scripture would be fulfilled, not one of his bones will be broken. The Passover lamb was a shadow. Jesus is the substance. He fulfilled what the shadow promised. David had no idea what he was writing about, but the Holy Spirit through him was saying, there's a deliverer. There's a deliverer. Through the Passover lamb, the Lord provided deliverance. In Jesus, he provides a deliverer. We can stand firm. We can stand steady and confident and unshaken because our deliverer has come. And the one who it says here in verse 22 redeems the life of his servants. Now, to redeem is to buy back, to rescue, or to restore by paying a price. At its most basic level, the Hebrew root means to transfer ownership. When you redeem something, you transfer ownership of it and you set something free from bondage by paying what's owed. So in the ancient world, if somebody fell into debt or into slavery, a redeemer, often a close relative, could step in, pay the ransom, and buy back their freedom. And that's exactly what God did for us. Sin keeps us captive. It keeps us enslaved. We are unable to free ourselves. We cannot pay the debt, but Jesus paid the price to redeem us. He buys us out of slavery and restores us to God. But redemption is bigger than that. It's much bigger. Scripture redemption is not only about rescuing souls. It's about God rewriting, redeeming the whole entire story. Just think of Joseph, who said to his brothers after their betrayal, "What you intended for evil, God intended for good." So Joseph recognized that even sinful, evil, harmful actions are redeemed. They're woven by God into a story that ends with life and blessing and purpose. And that's what God does. He takes pain and evil and tragedy and loss and hardship, and he flips the story on its head. He buys the storyline back. We know in all things, God works for the good of those who love him, said Paul. So no matter how messy or chaotic or broken your life feels, you can trust God to write your story. Every twist, every turn, every chapter, every line, he redeems it and shapes it into something beautiful and eternal. And again, notice the verb. It's not he has redeemed nor he will redeem, but he redeems. His redemption is ongoing. It's an action in progress. It's unfolding. It's ongoing. It's continuous. He's weaving an intricate, exquisite tapestry, glimpses of which we only see from its unfinished side. My friend John Piper is fond of saying, God is always doing 10,000 things in your life, and you may be aware of three. The Lord rescues, the Lord redeems, and because he redeems, you can trust him to write your story. When the tasks are too many and the time is too short, he redeems. When the bank account is empty and the bill is due tomorrow, he redeems. When the crash comes out of nowhere and damages more than steel, he redeems. When the Doppler monitor cannot find a heartbeat, he redeems. When conflict tears a gaping fissure through a cherished relationship, he redeems. When the acid of slander burns a caustic hole through your gut, he redeems. When betrayal slices through your chest like a jagged blade, he redeems. Stunned by the diagnosis that sentences your child to a lifetime of struggle, he redeems. Holding her tight, praying for mercy as the death rattle racks every breath, he redeems. Trembling in disbelief as you receive news of the unspeakable tragedy, he redeems. When pain and exhaustion blur the edges of day and torment you at night, he redeems. When hope feels like a language you've forgotten how to speak, he redeems. I'll never forget the conversation I had with my mom after she received the diagnosis of ovarian cancer. I was distraught. I knew what that meant. I knew it was going to be a lot. She had to go through a hysterectomy and go through treatment. So I was kind of flipping out a little bit, but she was calm and she was confident. "Mary," she said, "the Lord is always faithful to deliver. He delivered me through the dangers of war, through starvation as a refugee, through poverty,

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0: When Jesus washed his disciples' feet, he certainly provided a great example of humility, but that wasn't the full thrust of what he was doing. Today on Truth for Life, Alistair Begg points us to the deeper truths that Jesus' action portrayed. Let's open our Bibles to chapter 13 in John's Gospel.
1: Well, let's move on from the humility that Jesus displays to the clarity that, if you like, Jesus provides. We won't delay on this, but we need to understand the custom of the day. I'm sure many of us are familiar with it, therefore it's just tedious when you have to listen to the fellow go and take about 15 minutes describing something that could be described in a sentence. So let's just try and get right through it, shall we? The roads of Palestine were unsurfaced, they were uncleaned. In dry weather, the traveler's feet would be dusty. In wet weather, they would squelch through the mud, and they would be quite challenging. Consequently, the wearing of open sandals would bring their feet at the end of a journey into the context of a home in need of attention before they went very far. As a result of that, there were water pots at the door. The water pots were there in order to be used for the washing of the feet. Along with the water pots, there was often a servant. The servant would then know what he was supposed to do: take the water, wash the feet, let the people in for the meal. If the servant wasn't present, then the person who was responsible for the home would then exercise due humility in fulfilling the role of the servant, so that you, having been welcomed to the house, would enjoy the privileges. We've been doing much the same in enjoying the hospitality of someone around the lake. We've actually had one of those coolers with water in it all week, so that when we come up off the beach, we stand in the cooler and shake around a little, so that our feet may then be presentable when we go into the house. Half the time the water has been so cold, it's been a challenge all of its own. But nevertheless, and despite how much I've asked my wife just to stand there and wash my feet for me, it just hasn't happened. Well, the interesting thing is that in terms of the custom of the day, it just hadn't happened. And you will notice that the disciples had presumably worked themselves up into such a state of competitive pride, or that they'd just grown so disinterested in one another that the meal was already being served. It's within the context of the meal. You'll notice that. He got up and took off his outer clothing and engaged in these things. Now, here's the real issue, and at this point we have to fasten down. We need to grasp the symbolism which Peter clearly misses. We need to grasp the symbolism which Peter clearly misses. Because if we miss it with him, then we miss the whole thing. And then it can just so easily become a form of moralism. Here's humility, why don't you try and be humble? It is a lesson in humility, but that is not ultimately what it is. In chapter 3, he's spoken about the need for spiritual birth. In chapter 4, about the nature of spiritual living water. In chapter 6, about spiritual bread, he who is the bread of life. And now he is addressing the issue of spiritual cleansing. And the perplexity of Peter in verse 6 is understandable, in that he confronts the incongruity of what is taking place. In other words, he recognizes what John the Baptist recognized when Jesus comes towards him to be baptized by him. And John the Baptist says, "You come to be baptized by me? Shouldn't I be being baptized by you?" And on that occasion, Jesus, who remembers, says, "Let it be so now, for thus it is fitting to fulfill all righteousness." In other words, John, just do what I'm asking you. This is the way it has to be. Now, in a similar vein, the perplexity of Peter is obvious. He came to Simon Peter, who said to him, "Lord, are you going to wash my feet?" Or in the King James Version, which I love, "Lord, dost thou my feet wash?" It just kind of rings somehow, doesn't it? "Lord, dost thou my feet wash? You're going to wash my feet?" And the conversation, you see, is a classic illustration. It's part of the dramatic irony that you get in John's gospel all over the place. For example, you see it in John chapter 4, where the woman and Jesus are talking at cross purposes. Jesus says, you know, if you knew who it was who was talking to you, you would ask him for a drink of water and you'd never need water again. And she says, "Oh, I'd love to get that water because I hate coming down here in the middle of the day." Well, they're talking at cross purposes. Jesus is talking about a water that will quench her spiritual thirst. She's thinking purely in physical terms. Jesus here is dealing with something at a spiritual level. Peter is responding at an obviously physical level. And it is a classic illustration of the danger the mistakes which emerge from conceiving in physical terms of that which is clearly spiritual in significance. That, incidentally, is the whole issue of eat my body, eat my flesh. We're not going to stop on that. And you will notice that Jesus tells them in verse 7, you don't realize now what I'm doing, but later you will understand. In other words, the penny's going to drop later on. That's the significance, incidentally, of what you find in John chapter 16, when Jesus says to them, I have much more to say to you, more than you can now bear, but when he, the Spirit of truth, comes, he will guide you into all truth, and so on. In other words, that is an express promise for the apostles, so that they will be guided into the truth that to this point they've never fully got. And when they get it, then they'll be able to write it down so that in the letters, in the epistles, we will have an understanding of what unfolded in the Gospels. People come to John 16 and they say, well, of course, he's going to guide us into all truth, as if somehow or another that is for us. It's actually not ultimately for us, it's for the disciples. They were the ones who had seen it all but didn't get it. What do you mean you'll wash my feet? What do you mean I need this? What do you mean you're going to suffer and die? You shouldn't be suffering and dying. And Jesus says, well, you know, eventually the penny will drop. When the Spirit of God comes, he will lead you into all truth. And then when Peter begins to write his letter, he's able to say, Christ died for sins once for all, the righteous for the unrighteous, to bring us to God. So you have the fact plus the interpretation. Well, you see, at this point, he is absolutely at sea, hence his question. Now, let's be fair to Peter. He's aware of the incongruity that the situation presents. But he's dreadfully unaware of the incongruity of a disciple telling his Lord and Master what he may and may not do. Right? Look at verse 8. No, said Peter, you shall never wash my feet. Peter, this is not a good start, man. You've got a whole chronicle of these things going. I mean, by now, surely you ought to get it. You've had the... Blessed are you, Simon Bar-Jonah, for flesh and blood has not revealed this to you, but my Father is in heaven. There's an attaboy, followed immediately by, get behind me, Satan. And here he goes again. And now I'm coming here to wash your feet. Lord, dost my feet thou wash? Yeah, no. Okay, Peter, unless by means... And this is, if you like, the Alistair Begg expanded version of the verse. Unless by means of my entire work of humiliation, of which this feet washing is only a part, unless I cleanse you from your sins, you do not share with me in the fruits of my redemptive work. Now listen, as in verse 9, Peter swings with the pendulum right across to the other side. It's standard Peter. Then, Lord, not just my feet, but I'll take the whole package, my hands and my head as well. Now, will you notice that even in this, Peter is reluctant to have Jesus do what Jesus is going to do. Jesus might legitimately say, I didn't say anything to you about your hands and your head, clown. I'm here to wash your feet. You know, first of all, I don't want my feet washed. Then I want my own program. Peter is such a tremendous encouragement to many of us, isn't he? Big mouth plus fat head. Because he still completely misunderstands the meaning of the action. Jesus is not in this washing cleansing his disciples, but he is in this washing symbolizing that cleansing which is provided in the blood he is about to be shed. Years ago, I heard an address given by somebody, actually one of my friends, and he gave this address. And his address was, there are some things that can only be dealt with a basin and a towel. And I wrote him a note and I said, hey, how could you expound John 13 and leave it there? Because it's not about water and a basin. It's about the blood of the cross. And unless you get to the blood of the cross, you've completely missed the point of the water and the basin and the towel. And he wrote back and said, cynically, I wish I was a genius like you that understood the Bible. I'm sorry, I'm just a poor peon and I don't know what I'm talking about. And I don't ever want to play golf with you again. And it's actually only in the last 4 or 5 years that we have been reconciled to one another and talked with one another. That's the facts. I didn't write it in judgment. I wrote it in the way that I want somebody to write to me, as they frequently do, and point out the missing links. So that's why Jesus then uses the imagery of the man who bathes. Verse 10, a person who has had a bath needs only to wash his feet. His whole body is clean. In other words, he didn't have to keep going and having a bath every 20 minutes. What is he saying? He who is the one cleansed by the shedding of my blood, he who is justified by my grace, doesn't need to be cleansed totally again and again, but is in need of daily cleansing by the sanctifying work of the Spirit. That is why when sin enters into the life of the believer, we don't have to become a Christian all over again. In the same way that when your father says, I want you to bring the car home by 11:30, prompt, and you bring the car home at 12:30 a.m., not prompt, the following morning at the breakfast table, we got a little bit of a problem. There is a cloud come down between father and son. The relationship is intact. He's still my dad. I'm still his son. But the enjoyment of the relationship has been impaired by my disobedience. I don't have to ask him to become my dad again. I have to ask him to forgive me for the fact that I didn't do what he asked me to do and it spoiled my relationship with him. Hence the importance of coming constantly to God in repentance and in faith. The Christian life is a life of daily repentance. If it isn't, then we're not even awake. Because you can hardly get out of your bed without sin in your soul. So you have to come again. Back again for fresh cleansing. Now what we understand, and we must move to a final point and to a close, is you will notice Jesus says, and you are clean. You are clean. But not every one of you. In other words, he says, you are the sharers in the redemption which I am coming to provide. Wash me, and I shall be whiter than snow. That's the picture that is here. It is that cleansing which baptism portrays, but does not perform. And it is that cleansing which ought to cause us, each of us, to confront this question. Namely, if this is a dramatic illustration of the cleansing that is provided by the blood of Jesus, have I been cleansed by Christ's blood? Have I come to him and asked him to make real in my experience what he has made possible in his death? If you like, in the words of the old hymn, have you been to Jesus for the cleansing flood? Are you washed in the blood of the Lamb? Are your garments spotless? Are they white as snow? Are you washed in the blood of the Lamb? You say, well, no, my garments are not spotless. Well, yes, they are, because remember, he gave you a robe of righteousness, which you don't deserve. He covered you over with a robe of Christ's righteousness. I have been saved from sin's penalty. I have been cleansed. I don't need re-cleansed, as it were. And it is this, that in this expression of humility, Jesus is making clear. In fact, if you like, Peter's protest displays the pride of the man or the woman who will not come to Christ in this way, confident of their own ability to clean themselves up, confident of their own ability to put themselves right with God, instinctively convinced that they are in no need of any kind of divine cleansing. They would rather do something for God than admit that they are hopelessly and helplessly lost, unless God were to intervene and do something for them. In other words, they are the Naamans of the 21st century. The Naamans of the 21st century. With their entourage. I'm not going to go and dip myself in that filthy Jordan River, no matter who says it. No, I will not go to Christ and admit that I am unfit for heaven and unable to rectify it. My word, there must be other ways and other places that this entry gate of heaven may be approached. No. No other door. No other way. No other guide to the realms of day. No other helper when tempted to stray. No other friend but Jesus. Now it is when we get all of that, that we can then put the PS on and notice not only the humility Jesus displays and the clarity that he provides, but the activity that he expects. And you'll notice his question in verse 12. When he had finished washing their feet, he put on his clothes and returned to his place. And he said, do you understand what I have done for you? You call me teacher and Lord, and that's the right thing, for that's what I am. Now that I, your Lord and teacher, have washed your feet, you also should wash one another's feet. I've set you an example that you should do as I've done for you. I tell you the truth, no servant is greater than his master. A messenger is not greater than the one who sent him. Now that you know these things, you will be blessed if you do them. Now the question, of course, is Jesus here instituting a new ordinance, that of feet washing, as some today teach? I don't think so. It's my opinion. It's not a main thing or a plain thing. Therefore, I'm not prepared to go to the mat and die over the discussion. And I don't want to have the discussion with you afterwards. I just let you know that immediately. Because it's quite boring to me. I tell you the truth, he says. I have set you an example that you should do as I have done for you. I think it's significant that he doesn't say that you should do what I have done for you. You should do as I have done for you. In the as is all of the symbolism and all of the notion and nature of humble service. I think the correct application has to be there. I know that many believe other than that, or at least some do. And this very incident has its own meaning within its own context, whether it's repeated or not. It sets within the context and the culture of the time. I think this incident is similar, for example, to understanding 1 Corinthians 8 and the food offered to idols. How do you take the story of the food offered to idols written in the context of 1 Corinthians and make application of it in the 21st century in America? Because there isn't food offered to idols. What is the principle? In the immediate historical cultural expression, the principle is don't offend your weaker brother. So if you get all tied up in the food offered to idols, you may miss the point of application. In the same way, we could have one of the most phenomenal disagreements about whether you should wash each other's feet or not, and all get in a huff with one another and miss the fact that the whole point of the story was that we should serve one another in a selfless way, not argue with one another about who's right in terms of the interpretation of the foot washing. It's fantastic, really. We have the ability to mess things up, you know, just at the drop of a hat. No, I think if we understand straightforwardly that the central focus is on humility, and God in Christ looks for that to be a mark, a hallmark of our Christian experience, and that we understand in verse 17 that there is a blessedness that attends the life of humble service, then we're on the right track. After all, remember Jesus says to his followers, you know, he says, at the end of the day, you're just unprofitable servants. You know, when you've done your best, you can only say, we only did what we were supposed to do. You know, why do you expect applause when you're finished? You just did what you were asked to do. Oh, it's nice to say thank you and to commend one another. But that's for them to do. Let another praise you. You don't exalt yourself. No, Peter, when he finally got this, remember, he writes in his own letter in 1 Peter 5, and he says, humble yourselves, therefore, under God's mighty hand, that in due time he may exalt you. Paul writes to the Romans, and he says, don't any one of you think of yourselves more highly than you ought, but think of yourselves with sober judgment according to the proportion of grace and wisdom and faith that God has given you, and then go ahead and exercise your responsibilities. Two quotes and we're done. One from Samuel Rutherford, a Scotsman. The other from David Wells, born in Rhodesia, but probably an Englishman. Humility has nothing to do with depreciating ourselves and our gifts in ways we know to be untrue. You know, like, oh no, I couldn't play the piano. I can't play the piano. Okay, it's not that. Even humble attitudes can be masks for pride. Humility is that freedom from ourself which enables us to be in positions in which we have neither recognition nor importance, neither power nor validity, and even experience deprivation, and yet have joy and delight. It is the freedom of knowing that we are not at the center of the universe, not even in the center of our own private universe. Good quote, huh? Rutherford, in his journals, and in my little black book, this comes quote number one. If you listen to people preach, they very quickly will reveal their sins. This is quote number one in my black book. It reads, "Be humbled, walk softly, down with your topsail, stoop, stoop. It is a low entry to go in at heaven's gates." It is a low entry to go in at heaven's gates.
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1: Father, thank you this morning. Again, that we can turn to the Bible. Thank you that we're able to go out of here and read it again for ourselves and see what's true and helpful and sensible. Grant that what is true may find a resting place in our thinking, that if anything is untrue or unclear or unhelpful, that you might help us just to banish it from our recollection. And we pray that we might be found in Christ and increasingly like Christ, and this morning particularly in terms of humble service. And now we commend the rest of the day to you, all of its exciting opportunities for friendship and for relaxation and for enjoyment. And we walk out in the strength and power of Jesus, in whose name we pray. Amen.
0: I'm Bob Lapine. Hope you'll join us tomorrow when we'll explore the deep compassion Jesus expressed for the lost and hurting, even those who are often overlooked. The Bible teaching of Alistair Begg is furnished by Truth for Life, where the learning is for living.
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7: We were made after the likeness and after the image of God. That's referring to the invisible, immaterial part of us. Man's body cannot be said to have been created out of nothing. The Bible is absolutely accurate. It doesn't use the word bara in referring to man's body. It refers to the word yatsar, meaning to form out of something. Your body and my body was all formed from previously existing material. But notice the previously existing material that formed our body, namely the dust of the ground, has no life to it whatsoever.

0: This is Hope for Today, the Bible teaching ministry of David Hawking. How big is God? I mean, think about that. How big is God? We talk about Him, we sing about Him, we read about Him, but can our minds really grasp the one who spoke the universe into existence? Well, today in our series, In the Beginning, David's taking us back to the moment God formed man from the dust of the ground. It's a passage that not only reveals something remarkable about God's creation, but it also reveals something even more remarkable about the Creator Himself. Stay tuned. Before David begins, we want to pause and say a quick note of thanks for all of you who are praying for the ministry of Hope for Today. Your prayers make you a part of the work. 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And Bible is 24253 on your keypad. We'll turn to Genesis chapter 2, verses 4 through 17 now, as David begins his message on the Garden of Eden.
1: Wasn't it interesting that, at least in the LA Times, that these two articles were adjacent? First, the discussion about the abortion pill, and then next to it, an article called Assault Causing Miscarriage Can Be Murder. And of all things, this is in San Francisco, of course, where the California Supreme Court reigns. It says, in a landmark ruling, the California Supreme Court held that a person can be convicted of murder for causing the death of a fetus that could have been legally aborted. This type of ruling says what is in the womb is a human being, a real baby. Now what are they going to do? Well, adjacent to that article is the abortion pill, RU486. In a move designed to speed U.S. development of the RU486 abortion pill, the French manufacturer donated its patent rights, how sweet of them, to a nonprofit group. This unusual arrangement was encouraged by the Clinton administration in order to overcome a major obstacle to widespread use of RU486 in this country. The manufacturer, along with its German parent company, Hoist AG, had refused to market the drug here largely out of fear that anti-abortion advocates would boycott its other products. What I see in all of this is a confused society, morally bankrupt. We don't have any brains anymore. We literally have checked them off at the door. We don't think clearly at all anymore whatsoever. Now it's illegal to kill a fetus if a third party's involved, but the mother can still kill the fetus by abortion on demand. Hey, who's kidding who? This is absolutely ridiculous, and it's getting worse. You know, I didn't read all the article, but what's really behind all of this is what we're talking about in terms of creation. Do you realize that? It's an absolute war out there. Do you understand where we're headed? The debate is going to get more and more serious. Is what we're talking about, the fetus, is that a real human being, a child in a womb? Or is it just a product of animal genetics? Is there something that we're missing here? Is it evolution or is it creation? And we're in a battle. We're in a war, people. It's a spiritual battle, and it's affecting every area of life. And we better be alert to it. So take your Bibles and open them to Genesis chapter 2, beginning at verse 4. As we take a look at the Garden of Eden, which many people who call themselves scholars think is a total myth. It's just a fable, just a mythological story. No, friends, there really was a Garden of Eden. The good news is they haven't built a church over it yet. In Genesis 2, verse 4, down to verse 17, we're going to look at the Garden of Eden. Now, Eden in Hebrew, Eden in Hebrew, means delight or pleasure. Remember Psalm 16:11 says, "In thy presence is fullness of joy, and at thy right hand are pleasures forevermore." Whenever you have the harmony of the child of God with its maker, our wonderful Lord, you have Eden. You have delight, you have pleasure. It is used 80 times, by the way, in the Bible. Genesis chapter 2, beginning at verse 4. "These are the generations of the heavens and of the earth when they were created, in the day that the Lord God made the earth and the heavens. And every plant of the field before it was in the earth, and every herb of the field before it grew, for the Lord God had not caused it to rain upon the earth, and there was not a man to till the ground. But there went up a mist from the earth, and watered the whole face of the ground. And the Lord God formed man of the dust of the ground, and breathed into his nostrils the breath of life, and man became a living soul. And the Lord God planted a garden eastward in Eden, and there he put the man whom he had formed. And out of the ground made the Lord God to grow every tree that is pleasant to the sight and good for food, the tree of life also in the midst of the garden, and the tree of knowledge of good and evil. And a river went out of Eden to water the garden, and from thence it was parted and became four heads. The name of the first is Pishon, that is it which compasseth the whole land of Havilah, where there is gold, and the gold of that land is good. There's bdellium and the onyx stone. And the name of the second river is Gihon, the same is it that compasseth the whole land of Ethiopia, or Cush. And the name of the third river is Hiddekel, that is it which goeth toward the east of Assyria, and the fourth river is Euphrates. And the Lord God took the man and put him into the Garden of Eden, to dress it and to keep it. And the Lord God commanded the man, saying, Of every tree of the garden thou mayest freely eat, but of the tree of the knowledge of good and evil thou shalt not eat of it, for in the day that thou eatest thereof thou shalt surely die. Will you join me, please, in prayer? Father, we thank you for your wonderful word. And we realize, Lord, that from the beginning of time you placed man into a beautiful setting, wonderful surroundings, a land of great delight and pleasure. And thank you, Lord, in spite of our sin, in spite of our depravity that has marred the beauty of those surroundings, yet you have prepared a place for us, and you have made it such a beautiful place that you've described it in wonderful language that would encourage us to know that there is Eden once again for those who trust in the Lord. There are pleasures and delights forevermore. You will make all things brand new, and the same tree of life will be seen again in that beautiful heavenly city that you have prepared for your own. God, we thank you for your wonderful plan. Help us, Lord, to see and understand it. And I pray, Lord, for those here in our audience who are not really sure of their own relationship with you, God, may they go from darkness to light, that they may turn in faith and trust in the only one who can save them. Help us all, Lord, to understand your plan and your purpose. We pray it in Jesus' name. Amen. Now, I'd like you to notice in these few verses about the Garden of Eden, and it is indeed a fascinating subject, a garden that we believe was in the Mesopotamian Valley, located in the present country of Iraq. And by the way, there are people there who will guide you to what supposedly is the site of the former Garden of Eden. But we know because of its identification with the rivers that poured out of it that it's in the Mesopotamian Valley. It was somewhere between the Tigris and Euphrates River, but where we're really not sure. But it was a beautiful place, a place of great delight, of multiple pleasure. In Psalm 36 and verse 8, it says, speaking of the children of men who put their trust under the shadow of the wings of the Lord, it says, they shall be abundantly satisfied with the fatness of thy house, and thou shalt make them drink of the river of thy pleasures, says Old King James. In the Hebrew, it's the word Eden. I simply show you a usage of the word Eden to demonstrate what we're talking about. The Garden of Eden is a place of great pleasure and delight, where people are abundantly satisfied. Look over to Isaiah chapter 51 and verse 3. The Lord shall comfort Zion. He will comfort all her waste places. He will make her wilderness like Eden, and her desert like the garden of the Lord. Joy and gladness shall be found in it, thanksgiving and the voice of melody. Adam and Eve had the most beautiful place imaginable in which to dwell. It was a garden, and it was the garden of the Lord, filled with joy and gladness, with total satisfaction, with abundant pleasure. And thank the Lord that one day all of that atmosphere is going to be restored. You know, one of the beautiful things about the word reconciliation, which is used in the New Testament, when we become Christians, we are reconciled to God. Reconciliation means to restore back to a previous condition. And do you understand that through Christ, our Lord, we who are believers are being restored back to the delightful situation that God enjoyed with Adam and Eve before the fall? Absolute pleasure, wonderful delight. They walked with God in the garden in the cool of the day, and they had beautiful fellowship with the Lord. They were totally satisfied in every way. They had pleasures all around them. That was the Garden of Eden. Now come back to Genesis chapter 2, and let's examine at least four things about this garden. One would be the problem of water, which is brought up in verse 5 and 6. Another one would be the placing of man in the garden, verse 7. We want to take some time with that, the creation of man. Third, we'll look at the planting of the garden and all of its beautiful surroundings and the wonderful things that God placed there. And then finally, we'll look at the purpose of the garden in the last three verses. Taking a look at the problem of water, that's frequently brought up by those who do not believe the accuracy of the creation account in Genesis 1. We do know there's no rain until the time of the flood. So the question is, how did this all happen? As a matter of fact, how in the world do you have the survival of plant life without the rain? And how would God, even with rivers, how would he sustain plant life without rain? It's a good question. And that question is dealt with in verse 5 and 6. And it says that God brought up a mist, verse 6, from the earth and watered the whole face of the ground. Notice carefully in verse 5 that there are two issues that God already explains, which are the very two issues that people bring up about plant life, accusing the Bible of not being accurate. And that is before rain and before the cultivation of plant life by man, because the Bible says it was not a man to till the ground. Well, God recognizes that fact. Well, then how did you have water and how did you have plant life existing? And the answer is a mist went up. Now, a mist to me is like a spray of water. But the Hebrew word, which is ed, like our English word ed, E-D, is referring to inundation or flooding. So God somehow brought from the oceanic caverns of the earth a flooding of the ground. So there was watering of the ground long before we ever had rain. And again, we did not have rain until the Genesis flood. And people often ask, well, then how in the world could you have had a flood? You'll have to wait till we come to Genesis 6, 7, and 8 for that. But we'll explain it to you. But this problem of water is solved immediately. You say, well, I don't know that I believe that. Well, this is what God says, and we believe the Bible is accurate, and that's God's explanation. There's no rain, there's no cultivation of the plant life, then how did it survive? How did it grow? How did it develop? And the answer is, again, God flooded the ground, and it came up from the earth, the Bible said, and it watered the whole face of the ground. That's how God did it, and that's what it says. Now, in verse 7, we have a very interesting and controversial verse dealing with the placing of man in the garden. Verse 8 says, there he put the man whom he formed. So apparently God designed the garden just for man, for his enjoyment. Interesting, the definite article is in front of the word man in Hebrew as well as English. He put the man, not just a man. It's not just referring to Adam. I think one of the beautiful insinuations here in Hebrew is that God designed this glorious, wonderful place for all humanity, which he created. What a beautiful thing to realize from the beginning. Though man will mar it, though through man's sin, he will fall and destroy the beauty of that environment, as God will drive him out, yet God will one day bring that environment back again for the enjoyment of the people that he created. It was designed for the man, not just Adam, but the whole human race. Now, I want you to see three issues here regarding verse 7, where man is created. Now, go back to chapter 1 and review again verse 26 and 27. God said, "Let us make man in our image, after our likeness. And let them have dominion over the fish of the sea, over the fowl of the air, over the cattle, over all the earth, over every creeping thing that creepeth upon the earth." So God created man in his own image. In the image of God created he him, male and female created he them. The Hebrew word create is bara. But when we come to verse 7, as many people who love to attack the Bible point out, is that the word bara in Hebrew, which means to create out of nothing, is not used in verse 7. The word formed is the word yatsar in Hebrew, used 73 times. And we look at this and we say, wait a minute, in Genesis 1, man is created out of nothing, but in Genesis 2:7, the Lord God forms man out of the dust of the ground. Now, some people have a heyday accusing the Bible of inaccuracy, but actually the Bible is totally accurate in every detail. The image of God is not, listen carefully, because I had a lot of questions from our last discussion on this. The image of God is not your physical body. God has no body at this point. That's false doctrine taught by several cultic groups, but not taught in the Bible. God doesn't have a physical body until he became flesh and dwelt among us at the time of Jesus Christ. So we are made in his image and after his likeness. God is spirit, John 4:24 says. We were made after the image, after the likeness and after the image of God. That's referring to the invisible, immaterial part of us. Our soul, our spirit is what it is referring to. Man's body cannot be said to have been created out of nothing. The Bible is absolutely accurate. It doesn't use the word bara in referring to man's body. It refers to the word yatsar, meaning to form out of something. Your body and my body was all formed from previously existing material. But notice the previously existing material that formed our body, namely the dust of the ground, has no life to it whatsoever until God does something to it.
0: Listening to Hope for Today with Bible teacher David Hawking and his message on the Garden of Eden. And just before David comes back to close out our program with some additional teaching, his son Matt's here. And Matt, we want to share a couple of Bible study resources with the folks and lead off.
2: Jim, take a moment and consider the momentous events of the first chapters of God's Word. Our triune God announces his intention to create our world, the universe, and all life therein.
0: Matt, the vastness of our universe, incredible complexity of DNA, the design of humans and our environment.
2: The fellowship of mankind with God and the institution of marriage.
0: Yeah, the union of man and woman.
2: Yeah, the fallen and painful introduction of sin into the world.
0: Wow.
2: And the early prophecy regarding redemption and the picture of God's justice and grace for believers as pictured in the flood.
0: Yeah, all of this and more are covered in an exciting study of Genesis chapters 1 through 9 by your dad, David Hawking, titled The Beginning, From Creation to the flood.
2: You know, Jim, the biblical phrase, as it was in the days of Noah, is familiar.
0: Oh, yeah.
2: And my dad's study of this period really grants great insight into our day and time.
0: Matt, I also appreciate the careful study of the fall of mankind.
2: Yes.
0: And what it teaches us about how we can be deceived ourselves and the strategies of the devil.
2: Yeah, he really hasn't changed his basic nefarious ways, really. I mean,
0: it mixes a little bit of truth with a heap of fiction to mislead and misdirect.
2: To get us to doubt the Lord.
0: That's it. And Matt, we mentioned God's wonderful design for marriage. It's clearly articulated in these chapters.
2: And we see God's mercy, justice, love, and power all clearly demonstrated here as well.
0: Well, indeed. Amen. And Matt, the beginning, From Creation to the Flood by David Hawking, is just $15.
2: And you'll find faith fortifying, understanding of creation, the fall, early civilization, the flood, and a lot more.
0: But also outstanding encouragement and insights for your life today. So get a copy of The Beginning, From Creation to the Flood, today.
2: And please pray for hope for today.
0: Amen to that. Well, we also want to tell you about two booklets written by David Hawking. The first is called, Does the Bible Teach the Rapture? Does the Bible teach the rapture? Well,

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1: 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That's in the U.S. In Canada, write to Hope for Today, Box 15011, RPO, Seven Oaks, Abbotsford. Abbotsford is ABBOTSFORD BCV2S8PU1. And once again, here's David.
2: Folks, we're still in the book of Genesis. If you have been with us, you know that we had quite a few messages in chapter 1. And we're just talking about chapter 2 right now. And verse 4. It says, these are the generations of the heavens and of the earth when they were created in the day that the Lord God made the earth and the heavens, every plant of the field before it was in the earth, every herb of the field before it grew. For the Lord God had not caused it to rain upon the earth, and there was not a man to till the ground. But there went up a mist from the earth and watered the whole face of the ground. And then he talks about forming man out of the dust of the ground. And then in verse 8, here it says, the Lord God planted a garden eastward in Eden, and there he put the man whom he had formed. Out of the ground made the Lord God to grow every tree that is pleasant to the sight, good for food, the tree of life also in the midst of the garden, and the tree of knowledge of good and evil. Now, folks, the most important thing, I think, out of the Garden of Eden is the command of the Lord, which he commanded to Adam, according to verse 15. The Lord God commanded the man, saying, of every tree of the garden you may freely eat, but of the tree of the knowledge of good and evil thou shalt not eat of it, for in the day that thou eatest thereof, thou shalt surely die. Wow. The tree of knowledge of good and evil. Don't eat it. Now, we had in the garden the tree of life. And when they got pretty sinful, according to the Bible, in chapter 3, the Lord sent him forth out of the Garden of Eden. And he drove out the man and placed at the east of the Garden of Eden cherubims and a flaming sword which turned every way to keep the way of the tree of life. Well, stay tuned. You're going to hear more. God bless you.
1: Well, thank you, David. And friend, be sure to join us next time as our teacher continues his study of the Garden of Eden. We'll be back in Genesis chapter 2, verses 4 through 17, as our series In the Beginning continues. Be sure to invite a friend to listen along with you as we bring you the Bible, the whole Bible, and nothing but the Bible, right here on Hope for Today.
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